0: This is the Asia Trade. We're counting down to the region's major market opens. And, of course, really the focus is twofold. We're still looking at that stalemate when it comes to the Middle East, right, with President Trump saying that we could expect a deal in the next week or so. At the same time, the Lebanon has, well, our situation looks like it's going to be sort of a sticking point. And on the other hand, of course, it is all about AI with Anthropic's move ahead of, as well as Google's efforts at another round of fundraising as well.
1: Yeah, two very distinct themes here, and both of them completely ignoring each other as if they exist in different universes. I mean, we've heard that Iran is defeated so many times, yet negotiations continue. The oil price very, very sticky. But that AI trade just endures and endures. Some of the moves we've seen in Korea have just been extraordinary. Speaking of which...
0: Yep, let's get you to that open. And you mentioned Korea, the KOSPI setting that fresh record high just on Monday, right? We're looking at some of these software names in Asia today as we had some commentary from Jensen Huang, really reassuring that AI won't be kind of the end all for this particular sector. So we saw that sector really rally in the US overnight. Expect that to be getting a bit of a tailwind when it comes to the US, when it comes to the Korean and Japanese markets there as well. Take a look at the Nikkei 225 as we get online. We are looking a little bit softer to start off the session, about 0.6%. We've seen US futures also dipping at the moment as well, so perhaps a little bit of concerns over this potential to revive the peace deal with Iran, still showing little progress there. The topics is also down by about 0.8%, with dollar yen largely unmoved, still around that, just shy of the 160 handle, if you will. Switching out the board, we will take a look at Korea and just really the question as to what drives the next leg of this AI propelled rally, right? Particularly when it comes to this physical AI rally that has been such a big part of these recent gains in chip stocks, in these physical AI related names as well. We've had now three straight sessions of gains for the KOSPI. The year-to-date gain is around 110%, and quite clearly the outperformer next to Taiwan when it comes to this broader region. The one not seeing much of a move, of course, that's not been a beneficiary really, as we've seen over this broader equities rally, and another 4% gain for Samsung, the major heavyweight. Of course, this after climbing 10%, we had Goldman Sachs revising its price target at the start of this week, Paul.
1: Let's take a look at what's happening here in Australia. We're currently a little bit softer on the ASX, off by about a third of 1%. But once you start digging into the sectors, it tells a different story. The IT sector, better by 3.5%, but it is proportionally tiny in terms of its weights on the index. The materials sector, a little bit higher, about half of 1%. But financials, which makes up about a third of the index by weight, that's softer by about 1.1% at the moment. So overall, little weakness here in Australia. Seeing a bifurcated move for treasuries as well. Some very modest decline in the 10-year yield, now just below 4.45%. Two-year yields just ticking up ever so slightly. And if we take a look at the crude price as well, it's just very, very sticky around that $95 level, continuing to show some modest gains as just progress with Iran seems to be completely stalled at the moment, and we're getting different stories depending on which side of those talks is speaking at any given moment. All right, with that in mind, let's get to our guest.

0: 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A brief look at all the special functions and things you might not know we have.
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0: A key Taiwan trade body says AI is not a bubble and the island is well placed to continue benefiting from the boom. James Huang of the Taiwan External Trade Development Council spoke to us exclusively in Taipei.
1: Well, first of all, I don't think it's a bubble. Steve, are you using AI?
2: I am using AI.
1: You are using AI?
2: Yes.
1: Let me ask you, are you going to use more AI in the future or less AI?
2: Are you interviewing me?
1: Yes.
2: Yes, I will be using more AI. Let me put it back to you. How often do you use it?
1: I use it every day, and I'm using agentive AI now. And it's just incredible to see how agentive AI can do for you.
2: Yeah.
1: But of course, it's using more tokens than the ChatGPT AI.
2: Yeah.
1: So in the future, I will imagine that everybody, more and more people will use more AI, and more and more companies, organizations will use agentic AI.
2: Well, let me put
1: it to you. The demand is really there.
2: Well, Jensen Huang today talked about with, as they're launching this new PC with a MediaTek CPU,
1: right.
2: He's saying that they're going to essentially reinvent the PC. And you know, the ICT backbone of Taiwan is the Wintel monopoly, right?
1: Right.
2: How does this announcement by NVIDIA and Jensen Huang reinvent the backbone of what was, you know, the tech sector in Taiwan?
1: Well, we welcome the opportunity and the challenge. And you asked me why this year's Computex is exceptional. It's because of AI industries. And I have to say that first, we are lucky that as you indicated earlier, that we are going to achieve more than 10% economic growth this year. But it's not sheer luck. Our entire industry has been working very hard in the last three decades to build the most complete ICT ecosystem and supply chain right here in Taiwan. And that's exactly why when AI era comes, we are ready. Taiwan is ready. And so we would welcome any new opportunity, be it new chips or new devices.
2: Now, how would you say that this boom, obviously, that Taiwan is experiencing is helping Taiwan sort of isolate itself and weatherproof itself against the geopolitical and also protectionist sentiments that have been happening around the world, including tariffs from the United States?
1: Sure. I think there will be ups and downs in geopolitics. But what is the core strength of Taiwan is actually our competitiveness in global ICT, semiconductor, and AI industry.
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2: Right, quite timely. So leaning is the outperformer early in the early goings here. Steph Curry signing this 10-year endorsement. It's quite timely, too, because the NBA Finals are starting, I think, in about a day or so. We'll have more on the story coming up. This is the outperformer so far. The opening bell is coming up next. This is Bloomberg.
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0: All right, so I can tell you quite accurately this board didn't look like this a few minutes back. We'll tell you why in a moment.
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0: groovy video off the Arm CEO there. Still to come on Insight. Golden State Warriors star Steph Curry is taking his Curry brand to Li-Ning. We'll discuss what this deal means for the Chinese sportswear giant and also for the sector. This is Bloomberg.
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7: Live from London, this is Bloomberg Daybreak Europe. I'm Lizzie Burden with your top stories. Stocks retreat from record highs as tech momentum stalls and the US struggles to get Iran peace talks back on track. Show me the money. Alphabet taps investors for $80 billion in one of the biggest equity deals of all time. And Anthropic pips OpenAI to the post as it confidentially files for a mammoth IPO. Plus, Bloomberg learns that senior Kremlin officials have warned President Putin that spending on the war in Ukraine is on an unaffordable path. Well, those are your headlines this morning. A very good morning. Welcome to Tuesday. This is the picture in markets today. A come down from yesterday. Asian stocks retreating from their record highs on the lack of an Iran deal. The AI trade losing momentum somewhat. So we're just flat to the downside on the MSCI Asia Pacific Index. NASDAQ futures are also down, though, by 0.4% after the tech index hit a record yesterday. But also,

43, and gold up a touch by 0.7 of a hike. Treasuries now holding yesterday's losses, so we're down 2 basis points on the 10-year yield at 4.43, and gold up a touch by 0.7 of a percent at $4,517 a troy ounce as traders weigh the geopolitical confusion. Now, we'll dive into the detail of the latest in the Middle East throughout the programme, but first of all, let's take a look at the risk events on the docket for today. At 10 a.m. London time, we get the latest Euro area May inflation data. This could cement the case for that quarter point ECB hike this month. Then at 3 p.m. London time, we get the US April JOLTS figures in the drumbeat up to Friday's jobs report, of course. And at the same time, we'll be hearing from the Bank of England Governor Andrew Bailey, him giving testimony to the House of Lords Economic Affairs Committee. So will we get more clues on the BOE's rate path ahead as well? Let's set you up for the day ahead.

0: We begin this hour with Asian markets retreating from all-time highs, but Chinese tech firms getting a boost in Hong Kong. Let's figure out what's going on. We can go to Bloomberg's Winnie Su in Singapore. Winnie, what are you watching?
1: Good morning, Lizzie. As you mentioned, we are seeing that AI rally taking a bit of a breather in Asia today, especially with these uncertainties around the U.S.-Iran deal. Now, you have leading losses, South Korea's KOSPI index down more than 1%. But as you just mentioned, the bright side today is, in fact, in these tech stocks in Hong Kong. Here, HS Tech up 3.7%, led by the gains that we see in Tencent, which is up about 7% after Financial Times said that the company is getting close to a AI agent launch for WeChat. And that really goes to show how the company is ramping up their investment in its AI capabilities. Now, you flip the board, I want to show you this very exciting chart that we have for our region today as we keep you updated on the global market cap race. So for the latest, we actually, it's a different chart that I wanted to show, but we wanted to show you how South Korea's market cap, in fact, overtake India's market cap and now is the world's sixth biggest stock market, now being valued at around $5 trillion, coming just after Taiwan. So it's really being boosted by the two mega caps, Samsung and SK Hynix, which are both in the $1 trillion valuation club. Now, you also flip the board, we take a look at the currency space, because when it comes to cross asset, we are seeing the Japanese yen here hovering just below that 160 level against the dollar. Now, the continuous weakness in the yen is prompting Finance Minister Satsuki Katayama to again warn of how authorities will step in if they see the necessity of it. And when it comes to South Korean won, also continues to underperform. Yes, we did have inflation numbers coming in hotter than expected, but while we are expecting the Bank of Korea to slightly tilt towards the hawkish side, we are seeing these flooring outflows from the South Korean stocks for the 17th day to continue to prompt funds outside of South Korea. Back to you, Lizzie.
0: Winnie, thank you very much. That's Bloomberg's Winnie Su in Singapore. Now, before we look at the broader markets, let's just dive into tech for a moment, because the Google parent company Alphabet is raising $80 billion through a package of equity offerings as the company races to fund its ambitious AI spending plans. Now, the record equity deal includes a $40 billion at-the-market program to sell shares beginning in the third quarter. Let's break down what all this means. We can speak to Bloomberg's senior strategist Neil Campling now. Neil, good morning to you. So this is one of the biggest equity deals of all time. It's pretty strange for a large public company. What's the thinking behind it?
2: I think, Lizzie, there's two factors at play here. Firstly, they're tapping into insatiable investor appetite to get exposure to the AI explosive growth. So there's a huge demand cross-asset for anything exposed. The other element, obviously, is that they need to fund the AI capex. And if we look at Alphabet's cash flow, they're actually going from over $70 billion of free cash flow.

0: last year. Analysts are forecasting free cash flow of just 20 billion this year, of 15 billion next year. So free cash flow is lower to fund, obviously, this AI investment. And so really they need to tap the market where they can. There is appetite for it. So they are able to do these kind of huge numbers that we are talking about in terms of the 80 billion, because there is that appetite for it. So the four hyperscalers combined in terms of Amazon, Alphabet themselves, Meta and Microsoft are on track to spend over $700 billion on hyperscale capex this year. And so you need to come to the market to try and fund that. And that's really, I think, what's behind this plan, which, as you say, has been announced in surprise in terms of the size and also in terms of giving the likelihood that part of this is coming later on in the third quarter.
1: Now, we've also seen Anthropic pulling ahead of OpenAI with its confidential IPO filing yesterday, Neil. How vulnerable is the ChatGPT maker to being left behind here?
0: It's incredible. The remarkable speed with which Anthropic has grown, it is certainly a risk for OpenAI in terms of Anthropic getting a march on them in terms of coming to market first. But also in terms of the size of Anthropic now relative to OpenAI, if we look at the most recent numbers that Bloomberg have reported, it appears that, we have a bigger price in terms of the valuation, as we're showing nearly $1 trillion for Anthropic, bigger than OpenAI. But also Anthropic's run rate in terms of the revenue growth now, annualized revenue run rate, is 35% higher than OpenAI. So I think they're stealing the march in terms of coming to market potentially first, but also stealing a march in terms of that revenue run rate. To give some context, in 2022, Anthropic's revenue run rate was $10 million. It was $100 million in 2023, $1 billion in 2024, and $9 billion in 2025. And we've reported that in April of this year, they're on a revenue run rate of $30 billion, and last month, $47 billion of annual revenue run rate. The fastest growth ever for a software company. So Anthropic is leaving OpenAI behind on a number of metrics at the moment. And even Claude software, just one particular, the Claude app itself, is believed to be on track for $30 billion of that revenue on an annualized revenue run rate. So they really are pulling ahead of OpenAI in many respects.
1: Okay, Neil, thank you very much. That's Bloomberg senior strategist Neil Campling. Well, let's put this all into the broader context of the markets this morning, because we've got futures pointing to a negative start to trade on Wall Street today. The S&P set to break an 8-day winning streak. NASDAQ futures down 0.4%. With us in studio is Mark Cranfield, Bloomberg MLive strategist. So, Mark, thanks for being with me. Nice to have you still in London. I wonder, when we see figures like this, do we need to start worrying that one of these days that AI momentum is going to fade?
2: I think we always knew that June was going to be a huge month for the AI narrative, starting with SpaceX, which is really an AI company in disguise. They're trying to raise an enormous amount of money, and now we hear that Anthropic is probably not far behind, and then there's OpenAI to come as well. So investors knew the pipeline of demands on money was going to be enormous, and it was going to be a very choppy month, particularly if the SpaceX one didn't go as smoothly as we're hoping it would. But that's still to come probably in a couple of weeks' time. So, yes, we knew there's going to be a tricky... And now we hear that Alphabet is going to raise $80 billion as well. And it's all related to the same theme. So there are plenty of excuses. If you were heavily invested already, you've been doing extremely well on the whole story, suddenly all these names come together. They're taking a lot of money out of the market. Maybe you're thinking it's time to rotate, or maybe get out of the story together. If you look at what's happening today with the Chinese tech names, suddenly they're up 3% today because of Tencent. Never write off Tencent. Mm-hmm. He's come back before. He's doing it again. And it is also an AI-related story. That's his own developments going on there in China, very popular by the sound of it. It doesn't look as though the whole thing is over yet, but clearly people are questioning the valuation story of it. Does it justify the kind of numbers that have been talked about? Will the returns really match what is being asked of investors to put in? We just heard that Anthropic, their run rate is going up extremely quickly, but it needs to, because where they're projecting in the future, where SpaceX is projecting in the future, are very, very high numbers. And investors will be impatient if they don't hit them pretty quickly.
1: Yeah, you mentioned Tencent gaining on that report that it's going to launch the WeChat AI agent. We'll keep an eye on Prosus if it has a cross-read into the European stocks this morning. But good to have you. Mark Cranfield, thank you very much. Our MLive strategist, of course. Well, turning to the geopolitics this morning, we have President Trump and Israeli Prime Minister Benjamin Netanyahu offered differing accounts of their phone call about fighting in Lebanon. It follows Iran saying that Lebanon must be part of a broader peace deal. So let's see how this is holding up those wider negotiations. We can speak to Bloomberg's Galit Altstein in Tel Aviv now. Galit, good to have you with us. It just feels like more confusing signals out of the Middle East. How aligned are Presidents Trump and Netanyahu? And can Trump ensure that they will end up on the same page?
3: Yeah, it is a bit complicated, but let's try to put things into order a little bit. So last night, Trump declares that a ceasefire had been achieved in Lebanon once again. That follows a first ceasefire that was declared in mid-April and completely collapsed. And that comes just hour after Iran says that it will suspend any negotiation with the U.S. over ending the war in Iran until there is a ceasefire in Lebanon. Now, Netanyahu responds to this by saying that Israel will continue to act in South Lebanon, but he does hold off his threats to attack in Beirut for the time being, saying that Israel will not do that unless Hezbollah continues to attack Israeli civilians across the northern border. Now, the distinction Netanyahu is making has to do with the fact that Hezbollah has multiple times obligated to stay out of south Lebanon, south of what is called the Litani River in Lebanon. So in a way, there's more legitimacy for Israel to continue operating there, at least for the time being, as opposed to attacking Beirut, which has been off limits for many weeks for Israel, while the U.S. and Iran have been negotiating a more permanent ceasefire.
1: Okay, Galit, thank you for the context. Bloomberg's Galit Altstein in Tel Aviv. Well, still ahead, our exclusive conversation with Rene Haas, Chief Executive of Arm, will be joining us from Computex, Asia's biggest technology showcase. Don't miss that conversation live at 6:30 a.m. UK time, right here on Daybreak Europe. But in the meantime, coming up, as stocks slide from their all-time highs, we're going to speak about markets with Anna McDonald from Hargreaves Lansdown. That's next. This is Bloomberg.
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0: Welcome back to Bloomberg Daybreak Europe, 6:16 a.m. here in London. Well, with the US and Iran peace talk progress stalling, stocks are sliding from all-time highs. Let's get more on the markets now with Anna McDonald, Hargreaves Lansdown's Investment Strategy Director. Anna, great to have you in the studio.
1: Good morning,
0: Liz. Thanks for coming in. So let's just think about what happens if there is a US-Iran deal. We've been on tenterhooks for it for days. Would it precipitate a rotation away from AI leadership and actually into EM and European equities away from the S&P?
1: It might do. I think that what we're seeing in EM, which is amazing, actually, is that the leadership is even narrower in EM than it is elsewhere. Mm-hmm. So, you know, without those five, six really big chip stocks and memory stocks, we'd actually be looking at declines in EM because they are really suffering from higher levels of inflation. So if you look at India, for example, actually, we're still continuing to see a sell down from there. So once that shift can happen away from AI leadership into thinking about perhaps now those cost pressures that we're seeing coming through just for ordinary consumer stocks, for example, in EM, you might actually see a bit of a refocus on that. But the AI story itself is incredibly strong. Yeah. I mean, we're seeing the news for Anthropic yesterday. I mean, they are delivering phenomenal growth. So I think you could have leadership from more than a couple of areas. And I think that AI is still going to be a massive focus.
0: So how do you advise clients to weigh the geopolitics and the AI?
1: Well, I actually always think that what you really need to think about is that really good management teams will be able to deal with whatever the world throws at them, and they'll be nimble enough. So we are seeing that already. We see good management teams are able to navigate crises like this, like the Straits of Hormuz. But we're also seeing those management teams that are trying to grasp the opportunities of AI. So I think it really comes down to that kind of level. I think that trying to time markets and trying to work out where you are in geopolitics is even harder now than it was before, because Trump can just, you know, he can say something one day. And are we still with the taco trade, or are we thinking, you know, what's he going to do next? Yeah. And it's very hard to tell.
0: I also want to talk about the UK, because you've written about the acquisition spree that's going on here. But then Britain seems to be being bought rather than doing the buying. So, yeah. You know, is it a vote of confidence, or should we take it as a warning sign?
1: I have to say, I feel quite sad when I see some great British companies continuing to be bought. We've got a very open market. Mm. We've got English-speaking companies. We've got a takeover code that is quite accepting and very free market, if you will. But what we're seeing is that overseas companies are finding value. M&A is running at, I think, because some big FTSE 100 stocks have been bought this year, we are seeing M&A of around $43.5 billion so far this year. It was about $35 for all of last year. So it really is continuing a pace. It's including both private equity buyers and other corporates coming in.
0: But is it just that it's cheap, or is it actually that the UK is becoming investable?
1: I think it's because their companies are finding value there. So I think they think it's cheap. And those companies are good companies, well-run companies. Whether the whole UK is investable, I think it is investable. Of course it is. But what we're seeing is a general sell down in equities. Pension funds, for example, are continuing to sell down UK equities. And there's part of a big move to, as we know, a concentration in US technology.
0: I also want to talk about yields, because we've seen such a roller coaster for gilts recently. You know, yields rising on the political uncertainty, falling on the economic data and reassurances that the fiscal rules will stay intact. Is your interpretation that yields are just waiting to spike again if Andy Burnham wins the by-election?
1: Well, they have been running very high. We already have a yield premium in the UK. And we've actually seen some of our clients are buying at the very long end, because they're buying 2056, 2061. So they're some of our top three, four gilts that are being bought. And I think they're looking at, I mean, those are risky. They do swing around a lot. But what you think about, you know, if you buy a low coupon, long dated bond, it is a risky thing to do. But, you know, there will be a gradual pull to par, and you will also all those gains are capital gains free, so you don't get capital gains tax free, so you don't get taxed on that. So that's something quite interesting that we're seeing. Yields to maturity are looking pretty tempting, mid fives. We do expect an awful lot of volatility even in the shorter, not shorter end, but 5 to 10 year, we will see those move around quite a lot. Mm-hmm. As we, 16 days to Macclesfield now, I think. So there's quite a lot of excitement, and a 7th PM in 10 years, who'd have thought it?
0: Yeah, potentially. Thank you very much. We're all counting down to that by-election. Anna McDonald, great to see you. Hargreaves Lansdown Investment Strategy Director. Well, coming up, the Serbian president's been discussing his recent visit to China, and we'll bring you our exclusive interview with him next. Stay with us. This is Bloomberg.
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7: 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One, set a reminder with your smart speaker by saying, "Remind me to listen to Hot Mics Monday through Thursday at 12 p.m. Eastern, 9 a.m. Pacific." Two, when it's time, just say, "Play Hot Mics on TuneIn." And you're in for unfiltered takes, A-list guests, and the stories everyone else is too scared to touch.

0: Welcome back to Bloomberg Daybreak Europe. Now, Serbia's president says that Europe's sleepwalking into economic ruin because of complacency and poor productivity. During Aleksandar Vučić's 12 years in power, Serbia has become one of China's main entry points into Europe, plowing billions of dollars into its industries from mining to humanoid robots. And fresh from a recent visit to Beijing, Vučić spoke exclusively to Bloomberg's chief Europe correspondent, Oliver Crook.
1: For us, of course, of an utmost importance are their investments and their commitment to work together regarding our steel mill, regarding our Zijin mine in East Serbia, copper mine, and new investments in brand new and cutting edge technology smelter, which means nothing to me, but I was doing my best to learn everything from them about it, and that's it.
2: And so you have the economic part of that relationship.
1: Yes.
2: There is, of course, the geopolitical element of that, and there's obviously some objections from your European partners, potentially also increasingly from the Americans. Is there a limit, do you see, to that relationship, that partnership with China for the sort of practical purposes of geopolitics?
1: I'll respond to you in a bit different way.
2: Sure.
1: Maybe even unexpected. Instead of justifying myself, would like to, because there is nothing to justify, because I was doing my job, as all the others were doing their job. We Serbs, we don't have a big factory close to Chongqing, or Chongqing as we say, or anywhere else in Serbia, in China. But yes, Europeans were saying to us, okay, you need to organize a tender procedure, transparent procedure for that copper mine in East Serbia. We'll find some companies and they will bid for that. And at the end, the only real offer that we got was Chinese offer. Just to continue about it. Everybody was saying, okay, you were Russian puppets. You just wait for the very best moment to attack your neighbors in the region. Of course, it didn't happen for almost 5 years, but no one had never apologized to us. At the end, now it's not anymore about Russia. Now it's becoming more about China. Now don't go to China. Next time, if I go somewhere else, they will say, don't go there. And I don't accept this kind of lists. And my job and the job of my team and our government is to take care of Serbia's interests, not the other people's, not the other country's interests. And why I'm saying this, because in the last 5 years, we didn't open a single chapter, a single cluster. What do you expect from us?
2: And on the question of
1: to die silently?
2: And on the question of EU accession, how do you see the progress going towards that? You said you wanted to meet all the criteria before the end of this year. Are you
1: yes.
2: still on track for that? Do
1: yes.
2: you find that there's the political will on the European
1: we
2: side?
1: We do a lot of work.
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0: Live from London, this is Bloomberg Daybreak Europe. I'm Lizzie Burden with your top stories. Asian stocks bounce back as investors buy the dip, while US futures point higher despite struggles to get Iran peace talks back on track. Show me the money. Alphabet taps investors for $80 billion in one of the biggest equity deals of all time. And Anthropic pips on OpenAI to the post as it confidentially files for a mammoth IPO. Plus, Bloomberg learns that senior Kremlin officials have warned President Putin that spending on the war in Ukraine is on an unaffordable path. Well, a very good morning. Welcome to Tuesday. If you are just joining us, 6:30 a.m. here in London. This is the picture in markets, and it's changed since the start of the show. Now we have Asian stocks in the green, up a quarter of 8% on the MSCI Asia Pacific Index, driven by tech stocks in Hong Kong, up nearly 4% on the Hang Seng Tech Index now. We also have NASDAQ futures under pressure, though, down 0.3%. That tech index hit a record yesterday. And Euro Stoxx 50 futures up 0.7% this morning. Now, this, as we see, if we flip cross-asset, Brent weaker 1% at $94 a barrel. So edging down after the biggest gain in a month on that US-Iran standoff. And we keep an eye on Japanese bonds, the 10-year having fallen 10 basis points to 2.58% this morning. And we are looking at aluminium there at a four-year high, up for a fourth day as the president struggles to keep these peace talks on track. Now, let's get back to the tech story. Arm shares jumping after Nvidia announcing its entry into the PC market with a new chip featuring an Arm central processing unit. We can now go to Bloomberg's chief North Asia correspondent, Stephen Engel, who's at Taipei's Computex AI Expo. And Steve, you've got a guest on just this subject.
1: Yeah, Lizzie, we have an exclusive interview, a great opportunity with Renee Haas, Arm Holdings CEO. Thanks so much for joining us here on Bloomberg Television. The big news yesterday, obviously, was about NVIDIA moving into the PC space with the RTX Spark built on the platform, if you will, and the chip designed by Arm Holdings. How important is this as NVIDIA really moves into an area that is dominated by the likes of Intel and AMD, and the timeline and the runway that this could potentially provide you and the scalability?
2: Yeah, no, thank you for asking. I think it's one of these classic cases of right product, right time. Two interesting technologies are being put into one. There are 20 ARM CPU cores inside that chip. That's the most CPU cores you can find in any laptop SoC, designed in partnership with MediaTek. And then NVIDIA taking their Blackwell RTX GPU, combining it with that into a super chip, and you have the most performant GPU on the market that can run agentic AI. So as we're moving more and more towards these heavy-duty workloads on PCs running agents, this is the perfect chip at the perfect time. So we're super excited about it.
1: You know, all the guys that are clamoring around the Computex halls, they're all asking, what about battery life? Because the RTX past iterations, if it's running the games, and that's something Jensen Huang, you know, showed, advanced capabilities, agentic AI, and high processing graphics, battery life is a concern. What alleviates your concern that battery life, all-day battery, is a tough thing to fulfill?
2: This is the hallmark of all things ARM, right? Because we are literally in every single smartphone on the planet. So everything we do is around power efficiency. So we extend that into the laptop space. The previous laptops have been announced on ARM, whether the Mac Neo or the MacBook Air or the Google Chromebook or even some of the Windows machines, they've got the best battery life in the business, 18 hours, 21 hours. So we're expecting the products built with this chip to be terrific.
1: They can deliver then?
2: Yeah, absolutely.
1: Okay. Qualcomm Snapdragon competes on Windows on ARM space as well. What percentage of the PC market do you see ARM really having its fingerprints all over by the end of this year, next 5 years, let's say?
2: Yeah, I think when you look at all the categories, because ARM is the only supplier on the planet from a CPU architecture standpoint that does all the platforms. What do I mean by that? Mac OS, Windows, Chrome, and Linux. When we look at that all in totality, could we see a 50% number at the end of the decade? Absolutely.
1: Oh, wow. Okay. But at the same time, you're also moving into, I guess you could say, a strategy shift, a radical move, that you're going to start doing server chips of your own, branded with your own name, maybe. But again, did you see a gap? Let me just ask you that. What gap did you see in the market that you would not necessarily go against your competitors, but you're going to be putting a product up there against some of your key competitors like NVIDIA.
2: Yeah, so if you look at the evolution of our technology over the last 4 or 5 years since I became the CEO, one of the things we've seen is a consistent demand of please do more.
1: Yeah.
2: And we started taking our IP, putting them into blocks that we called subsystems, combining everything to help people build chips faster. We did that about 2-3 years ago. The demand on that has been fantastic. Yeah. And that naturally started to lead into customers asking us, hey, could you take these subsystems and just finish it off and build the chip? Because in some cases, the final chip, greater than 90% of the IP on that chip belonged to ARM, belonged to those subsystems. So first off, we were asked to do it. Meta asked if we would, and we said yes.
1: I was going to ask you about Meta. That's pretty much the launch customer.
2: That was the launch partner. And secondly, it was a market that was really underserved. There are folks like NVIDIA, Amazon, Google, Microsoft who can build ARM server chips. But there are some folks who just don't have that capability, the Cloudflare, SAP, some of the customers with this AGI CPU, and also Meta. So really, we were responding to customer demand.
1: How do you see this business growing over the next year and the next 5 years as you add, perhaps, I would assume, you're already in discussion with other launch customers?
2: Yeah, so we talked about with analysts back in March about a $15 billion type revenue in by the end of the decade. We're well on track to hit that. I'm hoping we could even hit that sooner. Demand has been stronger than we anticipated. And I will say that's a combination of just all things AI. But also, frankly, it's a great product. It's 2 times the performance of an x86 at the same power. So demand has been fantastic. So the number we've talked about publicly is 15 by the end of the decade, 15 billion. I'm very confident in achieving that target.
1: Well, you said that 90% of ARM architecture built into that. Were you literally simply looking at the market and saying, we can be at the top of the pyramid? I mean, NVIDIA has taken that space.
2: What we were seeing was, you know, huge demand for power-efficient technology. Yeah. And when you think about what goes into building out AI data centers, power is one of the hugest pieces of everything. So if you can build a very efficient machine, it helps save money, it helps save power. Then with all things agentic AI, a lot of that work is done by CPUs. Yes, the GPU does a lot of work to generate the token, but the distribution of that token, the administration of that token, the orchestration of that token, that's only work CPUs can do, which is why people have been talking about, oh my gosh, this CPU demand, it's just going off the charts. It's largely because of that.
1: How much of this is also driven by the fact that SoftBank now pretty much owns ARM Holdings? You, I believe, are the CEO of SoftBank Group International.
2: That's right.
1: They have a portfolio of AI companies.
2: Yep.
1: Do they look at this space and say, we need to be there?
2: There's a very close symbiotic relationship between the SoftBank Group and ARM. SoftBank owns 85% of the company-ish, somewhere in that range. But when you think about things that SoftBank has been very focused on, whether it's around energy, whether it's around infrastructure, whether it's around financing, SoftBank and Masa just announced a 5-gigawatt project in France earlier this week. Having connections between what the two companies are doing is really important. So I took on this role inside SoftBank Group International to really help with the coordination. But to be clear, my day job is to CEO of ARM.
1: That's right.
2: My number one primary duty is the shareholders of ARM.
1: You have a lot on your plate, no doubt. There are challenges as well. There's some saying that there's an overinvestment bubble in the data centers and the like. What do you see? And also, of course, there's this memory chip crunch, not to mention other key components are seeing shortages right now. In fact, I believe it was the SK chairman, Chae-Tae Won, saying memory chip shortage could last until 2030.
2: So I started in the semiconductors in the middle 1980s, and I've seen cycles. You know, people would always say semiconductor is a boom-bust business and always driven by oversupply or undersupply with demand. So a lot of folks say, well, why is this different? I would say one thing that's different about what we're seeing right now is the amount of compute that artificial intelligence requires is quite significant to anything before it, and it touches every single industry. It touches everything around humanity. Everyone on the planet will have some interaction with AI, whether that's AI indirectly or directly, but it affects everyone. If you think about world GDP, $130 trillion, knowledge work, white-collar work being maybe a $30 trillion market, that is a large market, which today is largely undertapped. So is memory going to be short till 2030? I don't know. I hope not. but could I see this demand continuing much longer than people have ever seen historically? That I do believe.
1: So do you maybe look back at 2023 and there wasn't enough investment because a lot of memory chip makers were having trouble?
2: Absolutely.
1: They just didn't build in that capacity or foresee the demand that was going to shoot through the roof like it is now.
2: The folks at Micron, Samsung, SK Hynix, they have tough jobs. And then 2022, 2023, they're all losing money. And
1: now they're in the trillion-dollar valuation
2: now,
1: club.
2: Trillion-dollar club. But cautious, right? Because they look at that and say, if I overbuild, where will I be when the supply crunch eases up? But I do think you may see some more innovative business models. Would hyperscalers be investing in fabs? Would there be more equity partnerships around that, such as a secure supply? I think that's quite possible.
1: Well, yeah. So what kind of resiliency needs to be built into the system so you don't have such peaks and troughs?
2: There needs to be a shared system, right? Shared risk, shared investment, shared risk. I think asking public companies like a Micron to take all of that risk themselves with no shared risk from the people who are the large consumers, that's very, very hard to sustain. The governments have been helping. I mean, U.S. government has helped in terms of the work they've been doing with Micron and also encouraging Samsung and Hynix to expand the U.S. But I think it's more than just government.
1: I've used all the time to talk about the advancements in AI, but what about the smartphone market, which you obviously play a big role in, widely expected to contract this year? What impact are you seeing?
2: I think it's going to probably contract. The high end of the market, I think, is still going to be okay. For ARM, thankfully, we're not that impacted by the growth of smartphones decreasing because, A, most of our business is in the high end, and we've been successfully in increasing our royalty rates such that our royalty rates have actually, our mobile phone business has been going up while the actual units have been going down.
1: Yeah, Rene, it's so great to talk to you. And, you know, Jensen Huang, you worked at NVIDIA before. He kind of jabbed at you today. He said, he made you rich. That's kind of a nice backhanded compliment, I think.
2: I guess so, but he was a shareholder, so we helped them too. So
1: Absolutely.
2: It all works out.
1: Great to see you. Thank you very much, Rene Haas the CEO of ARM Holdings, exclusively on Bloomberg Television. Back to you, Lindsay.
0: A poke in the arm there for Rene Haas. Stephen, thank you so much for bringing us that fabulous interview. Bloomberg's Stephen Engel out of Taipei. Well, coming up here on Daybreak Europe, embarrassment for the UK government after thousands of private messages from Peter Mandelson's time as US ambassador are released. We'll bring you the details of that document dump next. This is Bloomberg.
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3: And this is Bloomberg. Welcome back to Bloomberg Daybreak Europe, 6:45 a.m. here in London. Well, Bloomberg has learned that Russian officials are warning President Vladimir Putin that projected spending on the war in Ukraine is unaffordable. It comes as Russia carried out a large-scale drone and missile attack on Ukraine overnight, killing at least 9 people. Joining us now is Tony Halpin, who leads our Russia economy and government coverage. So, Tony, good morning. How serious are these budget pressures? And frankly, does Putin care?
4: Well, as we've seen, the noise is increasing from finance officials about the cost of this war and how difficult it is now for Russia to fund it. Economic growth is slowing sharply. The budget deficit is ballooning. It's already bigger than it was for the whole of last year. But as you've noted, it isn't necessarily the case that Vladimir Putin is going to take that on board and change course. From what we gather in our reporting, he basically told officials, look, you need to make savings, but so far don't touch defense spending. Defense officials, on the other hand, are telling Putin, look, we can win your war, but we're going to need tens of billions of extra dollars this year to do it. So there is this tension, and as we've exposed, so far at least, there's no clear answer from finance chiefs about how they're going to meet this increasing gap.
3: Well, yeah, where are the cuts likely to come from? How difficult will they be to implement if you're making a guess at where they could trim some spending?
4: Yes, I mean, the budget deficit is already about 2.5% of GDP. That's pretty much 50% larger than they predicted this year. So the finance officials are definitely looking for savings. Putin is telling them, look, put defense off the table, look elsewhere. But that means they have to look at things like pensions, which Russia is very reluctant to touch because pensioners are one of President Putin's support bases. He's always tried to keep them happy by paying pensions on time. And then other areas like health, education, roads, infrastructure. But many Russians would simply tell you, look, there's not enough spending on these things already. So if you start to cut there, they'll start to notice that pretty quickly.
3: And that's perhaps when the pressure comes. Tony, thank you for the scoop. Bloomberg's Tony Halpin there out of Dubai. Well, let's turn to the UK now, because the UK government has published thousands of private communications related to Peter Mandelson's tenure as US envoy, which ended, of course, in disgrace over his links to the paedophile financier Jeffrey Epstein. The disclosures include revelations from senior ministers, such as Pat McFadden's admission that Labour MPs are focusing on who can we tax in order to pay benefits to others. Well, let's speak now to Bloomberg opinion columnist Rosa Prince. I'm sure she's got views on this. So, Rosa, this is one of the biggest ever parliamentary publications. I think it's 1,500 pages of documents that were published. Are these messages from Pat McFadden to Peter Mandelson the most damaging from the document dump?
5: I think they're embarrassing. I think as an individual, Pat McFadden's probably feeling quite bruised and it'll haunt maybe the rest of his career. But I actually think there are three other things that stood out for me. One is the extent and kind of early nature of the backbiting against Keir Starmer's leadership from his top team. The cabinet being very disobliging about him in messages to Peter Mandelson as recently as, you know, as soon as a year into his reign and even before this scandal really blew up the government. The second is the extent to which Peter Mandelson was able to get his tentacles right across Whitehall. He's a man who loves power and influence, and it seems like everyone within the government facilitated that. He seemed to have this kind of thrall over them. And often that wasn't a good influence. I mean, he was pretty treacherous to Keir Starmer, despite that controversial appointment. really backbiting against him early on, as I say. And the third thing in the documents is actually something that's not in the documents. I think we're really no clearer in understanding how it was that this man, who had so many red flags that should have gone off in government about the appointment, his links to Jeffrey Epstein being just one of them, also his very extensive relationships with controversial figures around the world, from China to Israel to Russia, why was this appointment allowed to happen in the first place? Why did Keir Starmer make it? And there's just not that kind of clear document trail to allow us to understand that. Now, some of that is because documents have been withheld on national security grounds. There are large parts of the documents that are redacted, and some have been held back for the police inquiry, which is ongoing, into Mr. Mandelson, who, I should say, denies any wrongdoing. But those are my takeaways.
3: Yeah, I mean, that clearly the central question that we were hoping to get answered from these documents. As you say, the rest is just kind of embarrassing for everyone, really. Clearly for the Prime Minister, Rosa. But what about those who are trying to replace him? Do the likes of Andy Burnham and Wes Streeting come out of this unscathed?
5: Do you know, Wes Streeting probably comes out of this the best of everyone, partly because he had already proactively decided to release his messages between himself and Peter Mandelson, but also because he's one of the people who, Peter Mandelson, who loved gossip, he loved criticising people. He is very down on Wes Streeting, so given how events turned out, that's almost a badge of honour. But I think more broadly, it's helpful for those who want to replace Keir Starmer, because it underlines how dysfunctional his government is. I mean, when the history books are written about why Keir Starmer fell, Peter Mandelson and the disgrace around him and his appointment and all this scandal will be a major factor. So anything that punches that bruise helps to make the case for those who want to get rid of him.
3: Just finally, Rosa, how's that by-election shaping up for June the 18th? Is Burnham looking likely to win? And, you know, if he doesn't, where would it leave Labour? Because it feels like if they can't beat Reform in a by-election, surely they'd be toast at a general election.
5: I think that's absolutely right. It's hard to know how the by-election's going. Polling suggests that Andy Burnham can win, but it's a very small sample and by-election polls are not that authoritative. Reform, who are the major challenger, seem to be having a bad by-election. Their candidate has come under a lot of criticism, and they're also being challenged on the right from a new party, which I've written about for Bloomberg Opinion, Restore Britain. So it looks like the bookies have Mr. Burnham on course to win, but it's certainly not a shoo-in. And I think you're right. I think if he doesn't win, that really leaves the future of this Labour government in a seriously critical position, because there has been so much criticism of Keir Starmer, and yet they will again come back to the fact they haven't got anyone credible to replace him.
3: All eyes on Makerfield again. Bloomberg Opinion columnist Rosa Prince, thank you very much for all of those insights. Well, plenty more coming up on Daybreak Europe. Don't go anywhere. This is Bloomberg.
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1: Gearing up for the latest jobs report.
2: Why do we see nothing but doom and gloom on jobs? The last two headline reports from NFP have been really, really strong.
0: This Friday, Jonathan, Lisa, Anne Marie, and Mike will bring you crucial data and expert analysis at terminal speed.
3: Things really are not deteriorating in the labor market. Will we see firms have a smaller footprint when it comes to employees?
0: The May Jobs Report, Friday on Bloomberg.
4: Welcome back to Bloomberg Daybreak Europe, 6:55 a.m. here in London. And I want to leave you with some terminal charts, starting off with that ISM data that we got out of the U.S. yesterday. So you can see in the white at the end of this chart, prices paid easing modestly but remaining elevated. Now, that's not the full story, because in the blue, you've got the five-year break-even rate, which the Fed, of course, looks at as one of the indicators for when to cut rates. And that shows that investors aren't pricing this in quite yet. This is the bond market's response. Now, if we go all the way back to 2021, you can see the Fed missed this signal. They didn't hike rates until March 2022. And by that time, inflation was already entrenched. So the conclusion of this chart, this is not a signal that Kevin Warsh, as the new Fed chair, wants to miss. Now, just another couple of charts. We've got tech in focus very much at the moment. This is how US stocks would have performed without the AI influence. You can see on the UBS tech AI winners, up 50% so far this year. And without them, we'd be the yellow line. And just finally, we've had the OpenAI Anthropic battle. Who gets to file that confidential IPO first? Anthropic, it turns out. But Anthropic already surpassing OpenAI when it comes to AI adoption. All of that to bear in mind. CHRT TV Go is where to find all the charts we use on Bloomberg TV. Up next, Anna Guy and Tom will take you all the way to the European Cash Open. The opening trades next. This is Bloomberg.
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4: Good morning. It is Tuesday, June the 2nd. Here's what's on the agenda. Alphabet's blockbuster $80 billion equity raise to fund AI. A mixed picture on stock futures after an eight-day rally for the S&P. And a split-screen moment as Trump talks up an Iran deal again, as Tehran says talks have been suspended.
5: Meanwhile, then, in the markets, in the numbers, Tom, European equity futures are pointing higher, but some of this is a catch-up story to the US yesterday. The US rallied quite a lot after European close yesterday, so we need to factor that in. So we are expecting to see positivity on European equity markets, not so on the KOSPI, and this has been a really volatile index over the last hour or so. It was firmly in negative territory earlier on. We were thinking about profit-taking on the AI story. Then it popped up into the green, now down 0.3%. It's that kind of messaging that seems to have been weighing on the NASDAQ futures overnight. So there is some weakness in the session for the US ahead at this point. Brent crude being whipsawed, as have yields been whipsawed by all of those conflicting lines that Tom was just talking about coming out of the Middle East. We'll get to that shortly. The countdown to the opening trade starts right now.

Tuesday the 2nd, good morning. You've heard of de-equitisation. We've heard that a lot over the last few years. Now we're getting into the re-equitisation phase. SpaceX, Anthropic, OpenAI, and now Alphabet, all coming to the market and in size. The Alphabet story is fascinating. Coming to the market with $80 billion in terms of a capital raise through the equity

0: If you split into two tranches, why are they going at the money? Why are they going to retail? Tom talked about the fact that some of it's going to build out the OpenAI story. Some of it's also going to pay a tax bill. That's interesting too. So there's a lot going on here. But re-equitization, there are some big lumps of equity coming back into this market.
1: This from a company that investors had gotten used to in terms of repurchases, in terms of a balance sheet that was a fortress, the fortress balance sheet of Alphabet, repurchases. That has all changed on this huge bet around AI infrastructure and the demand for their CPUs. And in terms of that $80 billion number, that is almost comparable to the CapEx spend of 2025 from Alphabet. Bloomberg Intelligence now looking at that $80 billion equity number and pushing that out and doing some analysis in terms of what that tells us about their future CapEx spend. So they pledged $190 billion of CapEx this year. And Bloomberg Intelligence suggesting this could put them on course for $300 billion by 2027.
2: Mm. And this is just one company. This is really quite incredible numbers we're talking about. This is one of the biggest, if you put that package of complexity together around Alphabet, it's one of the biggest equity raises that we have ever seen. And it's a sort of unexpected twist in the IPO narrative and the money-raising narrative that we were going to be talking about already this year. But here are some existing, already listed companies coming back to the market for more. Let's talk about the other part of this morning, which is Anthropic moving ahead of OpenAI in the race to IPO. If it is a race, I mean, do you want to go first? Do you want to go second? I've read both sides of the argument this morning.
0: Going first and going second, I think, is an interesting question. But then you've also got to look below the hood and look at what the lockups are going to look like. How staggered, when do we get the big kind of lockup expiries? What impact could that have further down the road? This is a lot of equity coming into the market. So the initial kind of amount of stock coming to the market could be relatively small. But further down the road, 6 months, a year, whatever it's going to likely look like, you are going to get a lot of equity coming through. And how what is this going to be used for? Just back to the Google story, I think it's interesting that 40 is going to be used effectively for stock compensation. That's what they're now, they're changing their strategy on stock compensation. So in some ways, again, the Alphabet story is about an exit. The OpenAI story is about an exit. The Anthropic story is about an exit. The SpaceX story is about an exit. There are a lot of people who have got a lot of value in these businesses looking to offload it into a wider market and potentially into 401ks, into ETFs. That is what is effectively happening here.
1: This is a huge amount. This is a huge amount of liquidity. This is a huge amount for the markets to absorb in terms of debt and in terms of equity. The two stories can be tied together because what Alphabet may be looking at is the kind of revenue that's being driven by the likes of Anthropic. They are on course for their most recent quarter potentially to bring in revenues of $11 billion, close to $11 billion US, double the previous quarter, and according to Bloomberg reporting, getting close to profitability. So they are seeing that demand from their enterprise clients. So the demand is being crystallized. Those corporates and those CFOs are signing off on buying in Anthropic. And that potentially is another signal for Alphabet that this demand is there. They need to build the infrastructure to meet it on their end.
2: Yes. Let's draw a line between this conversation then and then what we're seeing in the wider market story. Because on the one hand, we are whipsawed by the Iran headlines. On the other, we are still buying into the AI growth story. A little bit wobbly this morning, perhaps. US futures pointing lower. The KOSPI quite volatile. Yeah. Seen a bit of profit taking. But we have come so far on that story. And it's interesting to think about the wider economic signals that we're getting around AI. I was looking at the US ISM data, the strongest in 4 years, and AI is part of that. Yes, there were tax changes that incentivized some investment. There's a reduction in trade uncertainty also, but there is also the AI build-out, and that's a key factor there. CPI out of Korea, one of our colleagues over at, in Bloomberg TV in Asia, talking about, you know, if you're getting structural, quote-unquote, demand for memory, are you also going to get a structural change in the inflation picture in Korea? So that's a part of the narrative there. And HP up 27% after hours, as that's another name that's you know, increasingly we're talking about once again coming back from the past, if you like, but for demand for servers, demand for networking, and the S&P up for the eighth day.
0: The inflation rate within the AI story is extraordinary. And if it is structural, then you have to make assumptions going forward in terms of what that's going to mean for the real economy. But the fact that memory chips are priced in the way that they are at the moment, That has to have an impact on the cost of AI for the users that we all think are ultimately going to drive this and pay the right price and use this stuff in the productivity miracle that we're all anticipating. How much does the productivity miracle cost if this is what a chip costs and the inflation rate within that chip space is X plus whatever?
2: Economists seem to suggest at the moment that this isn't a big enough item in the basket to really move the needle. But is that going to stay the case?
1: Yeah, there's a lot of

0: discussion in San Francisco and beyond about token budgets and the fact that companies are burning through these budgets that they may have set in 2025 for 2026. Then you have agentic AI, and they're burning through those budgets as their employees use this agentic service. And so that is an additional cost for them. And at what point does that become too much of a cost for them? Or do they have to restructure their budgets?
1: It has to have a revenue benefit, doesn't it? It has to generate productivity. And if it's not, then it's a cost. And that needs to be, that's what you've got to resolve. So there's a pricing issue with AI that needs to, you need to find a balance there.
0: So that's the inflationary impulse coming through from AI. And to your point, we're seeing that percolating through different data sets and different regions. We also have to continue, of course, to focus on what's happening with the commodity space. And oil, just a little weaker today, but very volatile yesterday. A big tick up, in fact, the biggest jump in about a month yesterday. After you had, number one, you had further incursions by Israel into Lebanon. We know that Iran has put that as a potential red line for them in terms of signing off this deal. And then you had the Iranians suggesting that they were going to suspend conversations with the U.S. But no problem, because President Trump comes out in an interview with U.S. media and says we could still get a deal within the week. So, we described this in the headlines as a split-screen moment. That's what it feels like. And how do the markets work around that?
1: How do you price this? Like distribution of outcomes. Kind of, I don't know. I don't know. Do you put it on a kind of, what does the bottom axis look like? How do you think about time in this? We're going to have a guest on a little bit later who's going to say, it's going to get fixed by July. Who knows? So I don't know how you put the time factor into the price.
2: Yes, and does the round number of 100 matter? Does it matter to many people? Does it matter to the president in the US? Is that, maybe not, maybe gas prices matter more. But some people are asking, if you're edging back up towards 100, we're at 94, that's the handle this morning. But if you head up back to 100, and if you've got yields going higher on bonds, does that start to influence once again? And if inventories are much reduced, does that start to influence once again the stock story, which has been pretty immune because of AI?
0: So do we need to see Brent above $100? Do we need to see yield shooting up on the 10-year? And do we need to see equities and US stocks selling off? So far, that hasn't happened, of course, in the equity space, to pressure Trump to making some concessions to take this deal across the line. Does the relative resilience of the equity market keep the straight close for longer?
2: Yeah.
1: Potentially. Flavio Capozzano, Capital Group Investment Director, is going to be joining us to discuss all of this. As will Shanti Kellerman, 7IM co-CIO, Angelina Valavina, Fitch Ratings, EMEA Natural Resources Head, will be here to talk about how you price oil right now and think about when we are going to see a straight reopening and what that ultimately looks like, Tom.
0: Here's what else we are watching then throughout the day. 10 a.m. UK time, we're going to get Euro area CPI, talking of inflation, that data breaking at 10. 2 p.m. UK time, we're going to be hearing from the Bank of England Governor Andrew Bailey, appearing before the House of Lords Economic Affairs Committee. And at 3 p.m. UK time, we get U.S. JOLTS data ahead, of course, of non-farm payrolls, which drop on Friday. U.S. congressional primary elections are held in California, Iowa, Montana, New Jersey, New Mexico, and South Dakota. Plus, Israel and Lebanon resume talks in Washington, D.C. after President Trump held that phone call, according to Axios, very contentious with Prime Minister Netanyahu, and apparently convinced him to stop attacks on Beirut.
1: Some quite incredible language apparently being used in that call. Anyway, diplomacy. What else do you need to know this Tuesday morning? Denmark's Prime Minister Mette Frederiksen will remain in power for a third term after a breakthrough in coalition talks. Frederiksen said she succeeded in forging a centre-left four-party coalition. It comes more than 2 months after a closely fought election. That is the longest time it has taken to form a cabinet in Danish history. The White House says it will reduce tariffs on agricultural equipment to cut costs for U.S. farmers and manufacturers. Levies on equipment such as combine harvesters, will drop to 50%. It was 25%. The change will come into force on June the 8th and last through to the end of next year. And it's raining outside, which is great, because here in London, we've also got significant travel disruption caused, and it starts today, by a tube strike. Some of the drivers on the city's underground train network are preparing to strike. I think they're already on strike in a dispute over working hours. The walkouts will go ahead all day today and again on Thursday. No service expected on the Circle Line, the Piccadilly Line, and on parts of the Metropolitan and the Central Lines. Other tube lines will be running alongside the Elizabeth Line, the London Overground, and the buses.
2: Well, we all made it in. Let's see how we get home. Coming up on the programme, it is 11 minutes past 7 here in London. We will get back to the geopolitics. Bloomberg learns that Russia's finance officials are warning Vladimir Putin that his spending on the war in Ukraine is becoming unaffordable. We will bring you the details later in the programme. Plus, Arm CEO René Haas has been speaking to Bloomberg from the Computex event, which has been taking place with much fanfare in Taiwan. We will bring you some of that interview in just a moment. We will also be joined next by Elliot Hentov, who is head of macro policy research at State Street Global Advisors. We'll try and put some of these things we've been discussing together this morning. If you want to do that with us, IB plus BBTV Go is the function to use to get in touch with the team that puts together this programme. This is Bloomberg.
3: TuneIn's How To. A brief look at all the special functions and things you might not know we have.
4: Did you know you can control the speed of what you're listening to? 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

0: Welcome back, everybody. This is the opening trade, 15 minutes past seven here in London, and European equity market futures looking to play catch up with their US counterparts from yesterday, and as US futures improved just a little, looking for some upside at the start of the trading day. Tom, the AI story, front and centre.
1: Yes, let's get back to a key player within the AI space, of course, focused on CPUs now as well. Arm CEO René Haas says he expects the balance of supply and demand for every type of memory chip across the board to remain tight for a while. Bloomberg's Stephen Engel spoke to him exclusively on the sidelines of the Computex conference in Taipei about the squeeze on the market, his view on the growth potential of AI, and more.
2: I would say one thing that's different about what we're seeing right now is the amount of compute that artificial intelligence requires is quite significant to anything before it, and it touches every single industry. It touches everything around humanity. Everyone on the planet will have some interaction with AI, whether that's AI indirectly or directly, but it affects everyone. If you think about world GDP, $130 trillion, knowledge work, white-collar work being maybe a $30 trillion market, that is a large market, which today is largely undertapped. So is memory going to be short till 2030? I don't know. I hope not. But could I see this demand continuing much longer than people have ever seen historically? That I do believe.
3: So do you maybe look back at 2023 and there wasn't enough investment because a lot of memory chip makers were having trouble?
2: Absolutely.
3: They just didn't build in that capacity or foresee the demand that was going to shoot through the roof like it is now.
2: The folks at Micron, Samsung, SK Hynix, they have tough jobs. And then 2022, 2023, they're all losing money. And
3: now they're in the trillion-dollar valuation
2: club. Now the trillion-dollar club. But cautious, right? Because they look at that and say, if I overbuild, where will I be when the supply crunch eases up? But I do think you may see some more innovative business models. Would hyperscalers be investing in fabs? Would there be more equity partnerships around that, such as secure supply? I think that's quite possible.
3: Well, yeah. So what kind of resiliency needs to be built into the system so you don't have such peaks and troughs?
2: There needs to be a shared system, right? Shared risk, shared investment and shared risk. I think asking public companies like a Micron to take all of that risk themselves with no shared risk from the people who are the large consumers, that's very, very hard to sustain. The governments have been helping. I mean, U.S. government has helped in terms of the work they've been doing with Micron and also encouraging Samsung and Hynix to expand the U.S. But I think it's more than just government.
1: Okay, Bloomberg's Stephen Engel speaking exclusively to René Haas, the CEO of Arm in Taipei, of course, on the sidelines of Computex. Mm. I was trying to work out whether René Haas was suggesting that the memory chip story is now not cyclical. And I'm not sure if that's exactly what he was saying, but he was saying that they're seeing demand that they haven't seen previously and the length of demand. So certainly in the years ahead, he wasn't committing to 2030s and beyond, but he certainly said longer than we've seen previously in terms of that demand story.
4: But he's saying that the companies like SK Hynix and Samsung are still worried that it's cyclical.
1: Yes.
4: And that's the fear that still exists. But he's also talking about almost socializing the risk around that and how you build that out and who takes the risk. And maybe it's not just those individual companies. It's the wider ecosystem. Maybe you include government within that wider ecosystem.
0: Yeah.
4: Are we at the point now where the risk is so great that ultimately you have to have a wider base for that pyramid?
0: Risk to stocks, certainly, but I'm not sure that's quite the conversation. Really interesting thought to pursue. In that context, in that light, let's just have a moment to think about ST Micro this morning. In the light of continued strong AI infrastructure-led demand, I'm reading from their statement, and based on recent progress made on capacity run up, ST Micro is raising its revenue ambition for data centers. The numbers here are not enormous by global standards, but certainly for Europe, this could be something that adds.
4: For Europe.
0: Yeah.
4: So that's the for Europe, this is quite big.
0: Yeah.
4: For the rest of the world, not so much.
0: And talking about data center revenue doubling in 2027. Yep. So there we go. Some more signs of positivity.
4: Elliot Hentoff is joining us around the table this morning. He's the head of macro policy research at State Street Global Advisors. We appreciate you being here. Always a challenge to get in on a day like today, and it's raining outside. Let's start with the AI story. You've got SpaceX coming to the market. You've got Anthropic, OpenAI. You've got Google overnight talking about raising $80 billion. We've had years of de-equitization of share buybacks, big drivers of the market. Feels like that's going into reverse. What are the implications?
5: First of all, I don't think it's going into reverse.
4: Okay.
5: I do not think this is the end of the 20-25-year cycle of kind of a de-equitization. I think we're in a plateau. The second thing is IPOs are generally not harbinger of great returns. So the correlation, the track record is poor, and one can wonder why is that. There's all different theories, hypotheses that it kind of signals the top of the market. Yep. It signals kind of the cash out of the...
4: What do you think?
5: I do think some of these business models are going to struggle. I think the hard part for investors is to figure out which one is actually going to thrive and succeed.
4: Any ideas?
5: I think what I do think is, as a macro researcher, I pay attention to that now.
4: Precisely. These are so big.
5: They're so big, and OpenAI's business model has repercussions for the whole CapEx cycle, which basically messes up or influences my macro outlook. So I have to pay attention to what's happening in private equity, so to speak, to get my forecasts right.
0: You have to pay attention to what's happening in space and to what's happening in Chinese robotics. I mean, being a macro tourist everywhere is getting to be a complicated business. When we started this program thinking about AI, also thinking about the role that the Iran war is playing and what is going to bring sufficient pressure to bear, perhaps from a market perspective, on the protagonists involved to bring about some resolution. Now, do you think it's something that markets can do? Is it something that oil and bond markets, stock markets do? Is it what oil inventories do that will bring this pressure to find a resolution?
5: I mean, the nice thing is we all have gotten a great economics lesson the last 2-3 months in how a supply shock unfolds, how it transmits. So you get the signal from the commodity markets, it spills over into inflation forecasts, bond markets adjust, and that's how you get the pressure on policy. That was the case in 2025 with tariffs. I think that's still the case this year. It's basically ultimately the bond market will be the tool that really drives U.S. policy. And I think you're right. I think you need a squeeze. You need something to crack to kind of to break the deadlock in the negotiations.
0: Yeah. But then when we get that breaking of the deadlock and we get some kind of deal, we had a conversation yesterday with a geopolitics guest who was talking about the possibility of a muddy deal. Do we then enter a phase where we just worry about this restarting again? Not necessarily the war, but reopening, reclosing the Strait of Hormuz now becomes a tool that certain players think they can return to.
5: Yes, and we worry about it, but that's fine because we know how to do that. That's a risk premium. We bake it into asset prices, and the world moves on. As long as the physical molecules are flowing, that worries me much less. But yes, that is the world. There will be a residual risk premium. There will be a much higher floor on oil. That also affects the fact that we won't get as much of a disinflationary bust from a deal that comes out of the Iran war. So those are the consequences. I think that's precisely the world. We're not going to get a kumbaya moment. It will be a muddy deal. But muddy deal is what we're looking for versus muddy non-deal, which is what we have right now.
1: Is there a residual impact on margins then, even if this is cleared up with a muddy deal? And where does that land? How much has that been priced in? How do we think about the margin squeeze? Even as we look at Brent at, $94 a barrel, some have predicted $200 a barrel at the start of this conflict. Do we still continue to worry about margins and the squeeze there?
5: Depends whose margins. I think for the AI story, it's probably peripheral. For the non-AI story, I do think precisely it's a higher cost, higher input. It does eat at margins everywhere, particularly the ones that are energy intensive or high energy importers. Those margins in those markets will suffer as a result. And also the other thing is the higher cost of financing. We're not going back to bond yields in February. We're probably going to go a little bit lower than where they are today. But that's still kind of a permanent kind of bump up in the cost of financing.
1: That's structurally higher yields?
5: Correct.
1: Over what period of time?
5: Well, we're in a new decade. It's been since the 2020s. It's one supply shock after another, some big, some small. But basically, we have not reached the final end point, the final range point for where yields land.
4: What can't you price at the moment? You can price a muddy deal. What are you struggling to price right now?
5: Well, you say you can price the muddy deal. I think it's very hard to price it because a muddy deal in June is very different than a muddy deal in July.
4: Yeah.
5: In August, when we did our initial forecasts at the beginning of this year, we expected rate cuts. And by March, we still held to that view because we thought, okay, maybe this could kind of resolve itself by April. But then each subsequent month changes the forecast. So the timing matters. It's not just about, we cannot price. Currently, we're all in Groundhog Day. I think we mentioned that.
4: Yeah.
5: Every day we wake up.
4: We're living it. Don't worry.
5: We wake up every day, and deal or no deal, and the timing really matters because that shifts everything. It shifts where bond yields land, and it shifts where our inflation forecasts land, and so forth.
0: And with all of that in mind, and the uncertainty, and the lack lack of visibility. Where do you think the Fed goes next? You don't think they move this year. You think they're on hold. But then when they do move, in which direction?
5: That's a great question. I think intuitively, if you looked at the economy just right now, you'd think it would be a step down once you get over that mild stagflationary hit. Thinking a little bit deeper, if you think there's going to be a growth revival by 2027, tighter labor markets, you have stickier inflation in the service sector, probably the step could actually be
4: up. Are you saying that the U.S. economy is reaccelerating?
5: It will after this is over.
4: Okay.
1: What kind of reacceleration are we talking about?
5: The growth rates are already pretty robust, and yeah. I think that, it'll be a mild plus. We're not talking about a huge step up.
1: We've got non-farm payrolls on Friday. You're not worried about jobs and AI disruption of jobs?
5: AI disruption of jobs, I'm not worried about. I am worried about jobs because there's always a softening generally. We think some of the factors that led to the softening, huge policy uncertainty last year, tightening of the tariff regime, those come off, and therefore you get a little bit of a revival and a loosening. Assuming we have a muddy deal that we can all finally move on with.
1: Okay, the muddy deal. Elliot, thank you very much indeed. And thank you for braving the rain and the travel disruption for us, of course. Elliot Hentoff, Head of Macro Policy Research at State Street Investment Management. Coming up, we're going to bring you the European bond market open with Capital Group Investment Director Flavio Capanzano. This is Bloomberg.
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0: Latvia, and this is Bloomberg.
1: It's the second. Good morning. How are you doing? 30 minutes to go until we start trading equities here in Europe. Futures are pretty positive right now. That's the picture we're looking at. 3, 4, 5, 6, 7/10 of 1% I'm seeing on the screen. Looks like the Spanish market's going to have a good day today. So we are generally called higher. US futures are a little negative. Like, they're not down by a lot. 0.2%, nothing really to write home about. But there's a little bit of negativity maybe coming across the pond this morning.
2: Yes, there is a bit, isn't there? Although with the Kospi recovering, US futures, as you say, off earlier low. So we'll watch that carefully. In terms of the bond market story then, we actually see quite a lot of movement in the European bond market story, and it suggests less concern about inflation. But this is a bit yesterday's story, because we saw Treasury yields shoot up in the session and then come down on all of the mixed messaging we were getting coming out from the US, from Israel, from Iran, with regards to what is happening on the ground over in the Middle East and Lebanon and its role in particular. So perhaps we're just reflecting the dynamics yesterday in Treasury markets into the European session this morning. So we see some buying of fixed income. Let's get to the source of that volatility then in bond markets over the last 24 hours. Oil is ticking lower after its biggest gain in about a month. This as President Trump and Israeli Prime Minister Benjamin Netanyahu have offered differing accounts of a call about the fighting in Lebanon. Earlier, Iran said that Lebanon must be part of a broader peace deal. For more, let's bring in Bloomberg's Abir Abu Omar, who's in Dubai for us. Abir, very good to have you on the program this morning to give us an update of what is happening here, because we get very different accounts from the US and from Israel, and to the extent that we're not entirely sure whether Iran and the US are still talking or exchanging messages. What can we be certain of?
3: Yeah, you're right. Good morning, Anna. So look, I mean, the latest we know is we have yet another conflicting sort of narrative between the United States, Israel, and Lebanon. So Lebanon has emerged as a sticking point in the wider negotiations between Iran and the United States. So what we know is that Axios reported earlier an expletive-laden call between President Trump and Prime Minister Benjamin Netanyahu yesterday. And President Trump came after and said that Israel had agreed to not raid the capital of Lebanon, Beirut. This is after Benjamin Netanyahu said that there were plans to send troops or to attack the suburbs in Beirut. Benjamin Netanyahu afterwards said that that Israel had agreed to not attack the suburbs of Beirut, but that the attacks on the southern part of the country will continue. So essentially, this is what's happening in Lebanon. Yesterday, we reported that Iran has said that Lebanon is a part of the negotiations, that it will suspend talks with the United States if attacks against Lebanon and Hezbollah, its ally in the southern part of Lebanon, continue. So it's emerged again as this point that has halted Iran from continuing its negotiations. Just a few minutes ago, the Iranian parliament speaker, Mohammad Qalibaf, said that not only will the negotiations with the U.S. not carry on if the attacks against Lebanon don't stop, but that Iran will be forced to tackle the enemy. And I quote him here saying that. So aside from the fact that we're expecting this ceasefire agreement that will open up the Strait of Hormuz and continue the ongoing ceasefire for 60 days, that is sort of the preliminary deal between the two. What we know now is Lebanon, the nuclear enrichment program in Iran and sanctions and the frozen assets are going to be a big part of those conversations that will happen at a later stage. But for now, we're still waiting for this preliminary draft deal to happen between Iran, Israel, and the United States, essentially.
4: And Abir, we're getting some lines crossing from the semi-official Mer news agency in Iran, and they are citing a person apparently close to negotiations with the U.S. saying that Iran has not yet sent its latest text to the U.S. Iran is still deliberating on its final text, again, according to the semi-official Mer news agency. Do we know to what extent the leadership in Iran has coalesced around a position, Abir?
3: So what, look, again, this adds to the confusion that we've been seeing over the past couple of days, and I'm just seeing this line coming up right now. But what we know is that the new supreme leader of Iran, Mujtaba Khamenei, or the new Khamenei, is against sending the enriched uranium outside. Now, what we know is Iran could reach some concessions about sending the enriched uranium or the highly enriched uranium to a third country. Some talks emerged about that being either Russia or China. But what we know for now is that the contention point for the time being is opening up the Strait of Hormuz. We know that Iran as well yesterday said that or threatened that another strait may be at risk here, and that is Bab al-Mandab, that is close to its Houthi allies in Yemen. And that is the strait that connects the Red Sea with the Gulf of Aden and the Indian Ocean, Tom. And that has been the waterway that Saudi Arabia has been using, for example, or resorting to divert away from the traffic in the Strait of Hormuz. So that is under threat now. That's yet another risk to global energy prices that have been accelerating down slightly this morning. They were gaining yesterday after the talks emerged about Iran threatening to pause the negotiations with the U.S. until Lebanon is no longer attacked.
4: Okay, Bloomberg's Abir Abu Omar in Dubai with that update. Thank you. Let's bring in at this point Flavio Capanzano, Investment Director at Capital Group. Flavio, good morning. If the strait remains closed, to what extent is that priced into the bond markets? How much potential further pressure for upside yields is there at this point?
5: Yeah, first of all, thank you very much for having me here. It's, of course, a very fluid situation, so we don't know. The way is interesting, the way you can look at the bond market is like the market really focuses on one side of the equation. This shock is clearly stagflationary, and focus only on one side, which is inflation. That's why you saw this repricing in the bond market. What we think is important is cutting through the noise and see also the other side of the coin, which is growth. And growth in the U.S. so far has been robust, has been resilient. But again, we are going to have this week more data on the labor market. But our concern is that you can start to see more erosion in the real income, particularly in the low, middle part of the consumer in the U.S. So it's going to affect growth, and particularly because it's a different war compared to a few years ago. Saving rates in the U.S. is lower than in the past. It used to be 10-12%. Today we talk about 6%. You see wage growth has been much lower. It used to be 6-5%. Now it's more 3%. So when you combine all these together, the growth picture started to be a little bit risky. And that's why then when you look at the bond market with the Treasury at 4.5%, the 2 years at 4%, actually is quite attractive. And probably in terms of risk reward, price more the inflation risk, doesn't price very well the downside risk. And you see the Fed, actually, the market is pricing Fed potentially hike. We believe actually is going to hold and potentially cut at some point.
4: Very interesting. So you're really worried about growth for the details that you've just unpacked for us there. So that takes you to the long end of the curve. So you're finding opportunities at the long end of US treasuries, but you're seeing opportunities in Japan and emerging markets as well.
5: So it's interesting. What we recently started the year more with underweight in the long end, and given valuation today in the US, we actually increased duration in the 10 years and the long end. When you look in the other part of the market, it's a different story. So Japan is an example where actually you saw the repricing. But we believe Japan is an interesting one. It's an inflection point. Bank of Japan is clearly behind the curve. And we think actually Bank of Japan need to increase rate once or twice this year. So what you see in the bond market is very interesting. You started to see much more global dispersion. So not all the central banks will move in the same direction. So you might have a Federal Reserve that hold and cut versus Bank of Japan, and probably ECB is going to hike. And that's why it's important to have a global and active approach, which is also shown, I don't know if you heard, but we basically published a fixed income survey where we ask 300 institutional investors the view on fixed income globally, North America, Europe, and Asia. And the trend that emerges is one, they find fixed income still attractive. So 50% of the survey show they want to keep allocation on fixed income, and 25% they want to increase the allocation to fixed income. And the second interesting point is investors, they want to have more a global approach diversified outside the U.S., including emerging market. Mm-hmm. So emerging market debt is an asset class that's becoming increasingly, interestingly, moving more from a satellite asset class into more a core. So this difference between developed and emerging market debt becoming more and more blurry.
1: Why is the govy market worried about growth and the equity market is, or negative growth, and why is the bond market worried about, let me get this right.
5: Yeah.
1: I'll get this the right way around. Why is the equity market shooting for the stars and the bond market worried about growth?
5: Well, I can see there are kind of different signals. The equity market is definitely focused on corporate earnings have been extremely strong.
1: Yeah.
5: You have this AI that's going to drive productivity for corporates. Actually, we believe that. You can eat these over the next 12 months, you can see impact on growth. But over the long term, growth in the U.S. might be quite strong as well.
1: Is that deflationary or inflationary?
5: The productivity actually is disinflationary.
1: Okay.
5: So which
1: doesn't
5: is
1: feel
5: important,
1: like that at the moment.
5: Which is, doesn't feel like that. That's why the bond market doesn't feel like that. The bond market is almost pricing a 2022 scenario. We don't think it's the case. And we don't think it's the case because the starting point of yield is also very different. And that's why we find opportunity in the fixed income market now, because it's a different situation compared to a few years ago. But over the long term, very long term, we believe growth in the U.S. is going to be resilient. Inflation might go down in a combination of AI impacting investment, but then also productivity bringing inflation down.
2: So if AI build-out is inflationary, but then when you get the adoption and the productivity gain, that's deflationary. I mean, it feels like we're going to be in the AI build-out phase, though, for a long time. Mm. When you're talking about, you know, companies like, we just got a line coming through from SK Hynix to double memory production capacity over 5 years, does it seem as if the AI deflationary impulse is still way out in the future?
5: Well, I think that's why you can see the bond market from two perspectives. You can see the inflation side and the growth side. So you can start to buy bond more as a protection for downside risk on growth, which is one aspect and is not zero probability. So you can see that angle there, which is what we believe more. And you can still buy bond over the long term because you think actual inflation is going down. That's why the case for bond over the medium long term is still the case. What you describe is a situation where the volatility is going to remain extremely high, extremely elevated, and rates, they're going to stay higher for longer. We don't believe rates are going to go back to where we were pre-COVID, but it's definitely an environment where fixed income is going to do relatively well, despite volatility is going to remain extremely high.
2: Okay, your survey suggests that there's still people wanting to be exposed to fixed income. Do you talk to clients much about tips? I feel like we don't talk about tips, and there's a lot of inflation around, and there has been, and we still have not talked about tips much. What am I missing there?
5: Absolutely. I mean, tips is always an interesting asset class, because you need to separate the two components, the break-even versus taking long duration risk. And where we find more attractive today is in the break-even. The break-even is interesting because the inflation, if you look at the tips market, doesn't really reprice this big reflationary environment. So investing in tips through basically just isolate the break-even is an interesting way to protect your portfolio for that potential increase in inflation. So it's interesting because today the way we position portfolio in fixed income is not for just one outcome. You really need to have multiple outcomes. So you buy some duration to protect you from the growth. You can buy some break-even to really protect for the tail event where actual inflation reaccelerate, and this is a kind of a cheap option today.
1: What's going to happen with the fiscal story next year? At the moment, the U.S. is running a 6%, north of 6% fiscal deficit. That feels unsustainable to me.
5: Yeah.
1: What happens to the fiscal impulse next year?
5: Well, the fiscal problem or issue is not just a U.S. one.
1: Yep.
5: It's a global problem.
1: Sure.
5: And you can see where we are actually, it's not concern, it's more the impact on the yield, it's more probably in Europe and the U.K. Europe is an interesting case where we touch briefly where we believe actually, first of all, the impact of the oil price in Europe is going to felt more than the U.S.
1: Yep.
5: Europe as a country is more affected by energy price. So that's one, and brings ECB potentially to hike rates, so it doesn't look through the cycle. There is the other side, which is the fiscal impact. And Germany is going to spend a lot of money in terms of expansion, which has an impact on the bond market in terms of issuance. We expect more than 100 billion issuance, net supply from the German bund, which is going to put more pressure on the German bund side.
1: Yep.
5: And so that's why on the relative value, you can see more pressure on the German bund in the euro rates in the long end than in the U.S.
1: In the treasury market. Flavio, nice to see you. Thanks for stopping by to see us.
5: Thank you very much.
1: Flavio Capozzano, Capital Group Investment Director here on the fixed income story. Tech titans are gathering in Taiwan. The AI boom is, of course, the hot topic of Computex.
6: I announce his stock price goes up. Nothing happens to mine.
7: What? Let's also stay for
6: that's,
7: the record.
6: That's make very happy
7: let's,
6: about that.
7: Let's also stay for the record that you were a shareholder and you sold.
6: Yeah, yeah. Well, I needed the cash.
1: Sort of floating head of René Haas there. Somebody might have thought about maybe the black background and the black jackets. Just putting it out there. That was, of course, the Arm CEO, René Haas, during his keynote speech. There's some news, actually, we'll come to in a moment on that. Computex 2026 is certainly throwing up a few headlines. We'll have more on that story next. This is Bloomberg.
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0: Tuesday morning, it's the second. How are you doing? US futures are a little soft. We're not down by much. We're off our lows. European futures are up. We're up 3, 4, 5, 6, 7/10 of 1% in some cases. So a more positive picture may be beginning to emerge. So hard, though, to figure out what is going on out there, particularly the AI trade and particularly with the oil trade, neither of which look like they're giving us any clarity at the moment, other than we're going to build a lot of data centres and we don't have any oil right now.
1: Mm-hmm. Yes, these things seem to be true at the same time. So equity markets, as you saw there from the screen, expected to go higher at the start of European trade play, catch up with the US. Let's talk about today's markets in 3 minutes on the opening trade with Markets Live executive editor who, drum roll please, is in London. Mark Cudmore, very pleased to see you. Thank you very much for being with us on set this morning. So let's talk about productivity and whether you really see a productivity boost from AI. If I were being optimistic, I'd say, look, the last tech trades we got excited about were around social media and the Internet of Things. And we got excited enough about those. And did they really ever threaten to deliver a productivity boom? But maybe AI really will. You're not a believer.
2: I do think there's a productivity boom from AI, but it's how big of one. We're pricing an extraordinary one. We're pricing that, you know, these companies are all going to make an extraordinary amount of profit in the same overlap sector, like Anthropic, you know, ChatGPT, Gemini, whichever, XAI, they're all going to completely dominate this space. They're all going to take in a whole load of revenues from all these other industries, even though these industries don't make enough money on the projections to like pay all these companies all those amount of earnings. And there's a real productivity boom, but how much of one and how quickly is it coming through? It's really hard to define. I think it's the key question. And when are we going to get that answer? And because that's the kind of earnings rug pull at some point. I think at the moment, you know, there's real earnings being made there, but it's the projection going out that really kind of worry me. So at the moment, I worry that we're conflating the fact that we can produce much more with actually value add, and that's why I don't think we're really getting it.
0: Google, that's overnight, is going to raise $80 billion, going to get the Anthropic IPO. Like, they're all coming. These are massive risk transfer exercises. How do you feel about them?
2: Well, that goes into the point that this is such an interlinked system. We've talked about this a lot, right? Mm. They're all, you know, co-investing each other, co-financing each other, yep. You know, and then, but also the fact is a lot of the incremental improvement in profit of the big, you know, mega-cap techs is the increase in share value of their investments in these other... Amazon's profits get boosted by the fact that its Anthropic share, you know, goes up X percent. And that means that when there's a problem, this is just going to be so bad because, you know, after the GFC...
0: There's going to be a problem at some point.
2: But after the GFC, we kind of, the one bastion of like good kind of financial strength were the mega cap tech. You know, they were these kind of cash machines and they didn't have a massive amount of debt. And now they're suddenly building up their debt. Now, again, they're still pretty strong. There's not a sudden problem with them. But we're suddenly like, we're really pushing this to the limit. Now, does that push to the limit for another 6 months, for years? Like, I up until about a few weeks ago, I was like, it's at least another earnings season away. And whenever you get to another earnings season, you go, at least another earnings season, because it's going to be an earnings rug pull. But I have to say, I'm no longer as complacent about the fact that it keeps on going forever, because I really think we're just seeing an extraordinary euphoria.
0: I think that was Mark admitting he was complacent.
3: Yeah, yes. Is that, maybe we need to put a pin in that, Mark. We're talking about funding that's going towards, in many cases, data centres that suck in as much energy as a small city. And we're looking at energy. We're looking at Brent right at about $94 a barrel. Yeah. So the Strait of Hormuz is closed. $94 a barrel. Data centers need energy. Increasingly in the US, they're turning to oil and gas. But there seems to be a lag there. I mean, how comfortable are you with the oil prices right now? Should we draw that connection to the AI story?
2: Yeah, I'm very uncomfortable because the front contract's not really the big issue. It's the December contract, right? So December oil prices are still above $85 a barrel for December Brent crude. That's more than 35% above the one-year average price. That is a major inflationary shock coming through. And everyone kind of talks about fiber optic cables from the dot-com bubble, but they had much longer use case, right? These are like chips that are going to have to be usurped by better chips within only a few years, even though we've changed the accounting on that conveniently.
3: Bloomberg Markets, lovely to see you. What a joy to have you in the studio.
1: That was him with jet lag. That was a lot of energy
0: tomorrow,
1: for jet lag.
0: It's even better.
2: I'll be awake tomorrow. I'll try and be awake tomorrow.
3: What's that coming? We all need to bottle that. Bloomberg Markets, lovely to see you. Editor Mark Cudmore, of course. More of Mark tomorrow. You can get up-to-date analysis and insight from Mark and the rest of the less jet-lagged team. 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Let's get your stocks to watch with Chloe Melly. Chloe.
4: Good morning, Tom. The biotech company Abivax is going to be in focus today after some positive drug trial results. But what's going to be really interesting there is that we actually saw the American shares of that company jump quite significantly and then plunge immediately after. So we could see a similarly extreme reaction in Europe as well this morning. And another key thing to keep in mind is that those results could prompt takeover offers, with one analyst saying that this was one of the most most valuable assets in that space. And some of the suitors could include names like AstraZeneca, Eli Lilly and Pfizer. So definitely one company to keep a close eye on this morning. Moving on to a very different sector, and we're going to be talking about chocolate because Barry Callebaut has lowered its medium-term sales growth guidance. And so this comes just a couple of weeks, a month now, after it cut its profit guidance for this year for 2026, which sent the shares plunging, as we can see here on the graph. And this is a company that has been dealing with weak consumer confidence and also very volatile cocoa prices. So we'll be watching out for any reaction from the market on this weaker medium-term guidance. And finally, let's talk about BP, because the FT reported that the same person that appointed the chairman, Albert Manifold, who was fired just a week ago, is going to be leading the search for his successor. And so some investors are criticizing this, saying that there's a need for a fresh approach. And so we could be watching out for any potential weakness there as this boardroom drama continues for BP.
1: Okay, that's one drama. Chloe, thank you very much. Much drama to go around this morning, it seems. Chloe Melly with the stocks that she is watching this morning. I'll throw in a couple more. ST Micro on that upgrade to guidance around data centers. And we'll also be watching Prosus on even read across from their holding in Tencent, which has done pretty well in today's session.
3: With an AI version of WeChat, which is this eponymous super app that's used by almost everyone in China.
0: You got better things to do now? Where are you going?
3: I'm off to South by Southwest, London, to moderate a panel with a focus on AI. I'll try and answer some of those questions for you around return on
0: investment. We'll be back tomorrow with answers.
3: That is the promise.
0: Okay. Wow.
1: That was bold.
0: Okay. That was very bold.
1: That was very bold. We'll be back with the market open. This is Bloomberg.
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0: Tuesday morning, good morning. Let's talk about Monday before we talk about Tuesday. This was the session yesterday over in the United States. Europe went out here. We've got some more upside. We need to price that into futures. The session yesterday in Europe was negative, so we're going to bounce back a little bit into Tuesday's session. So let me show you the futures, give you an idea of what is going on. This is the picture we're looking at, fairly positive. You've got the Euro Stoxx 50 up by 0.8%. FTSE futures are up by 0.5%. DAX futures are up by 0.7%. There's a few single stock stories out there, but it feels very much like a top-down kind of macro market this morning. You're trying to figure out what is happening with the AI trade. You saw a little bit of caution maybe creeping into the Asian session. You saw an oil story, which is very hard to price. And what happens there, I think everybody's struggling with right now, particularly when it comes to the time factor and when the strait is going to reopen and when we're going to get some more barrels of oil. All of that is coming. But this morning, at least from a European point of view, from a top-down stage, Anna, we're looking at a positive story.
1: Yeah, looking at a positive catch-up trade then here in Europe. In terms of that AI trade, which we've been watching as it develops through South Korean markets and into Nasdaq futures this morning, a lot of volatility there. Well, we've got a European dimension to watch. STMicro nearly doubling its forecast for revenue from its data center business to $1 billion this year. Also talking up the prospects for revenue next year, saying that could also double in 2027. So we watch that. On to chocolate and the Swiss chocolate maker Barry Callebaut announcing new guidance as part of a strategic overhaul. It's lowered its midterm sales growth range to 2-4%. So this under the third CEO in less than 5 years over at that business. And Abivax, this in the pharmaceutical sector, reporting cancer cases in a crucial clinical trial. So that kind of really muddies the waters in terms of what kind of future trajectory we get from this French biotech business. Guy.
0: Okay, here we go. Tuesday session. Let's talk about the equity market open. Let's give you some numbers and show you what is going on. We are expecting it to be fairly positive here in Europe this morning. We're expecting the FTSE to be up by, let's call it, circa 0.5%. So we'll watch that one as we climb towards that kind of a level. Stock 600 could be open 0.6-0.7% once we finally get maybe all of those stocks trading. So we're up by 0.3%, maybe a little bit more upside still to come through from that market. The DAX is actually called up by around 0.7%. We're going to watch what happens with the chip story this morning, the AEX. Maybe we don't get quite such a positive picture coming through from maybe some of the names like ASML, but the CAC is up by 0.6%. The IBEX is up by, let's call it, 0.6%. So positive start. We're not up a lot, but we're up. And I think after yesterday's negative session, we're closing a little bit of a gap with the rest of the world this morning, Anna.
1: Yeah, absolutely. So a bit of positivity coming through then at the start of the trading day, as we expected. Still no opening price on the DAX, nor on the AEX, which is interesting with the focus on what we've heard from STMicro this morning. So we'll come back to the technology sector. In terms of where we see the biggest gains coming through, travel and leisure is the best performing sector this morning. And if I click into that, is it the travel or is it the leisure? It seems to be some of the leisure. Entain is doing well. TUI, though, also. So it's also reflecting a slightly weaker oil price at $94.33. Basic resources also doing okay, up by 1.4%. Technology doing okay, up by more than 1%. And the STMicro share price over in Paris is up by more than 5%. So that is certainly something we're watching. They've guided higher, an upgrade to their revenue guidance for this year and for next. So we'll continue to watch that. We also have a movement on the Barry, we're waiting, sorry, for a movement.

0: And I know on the Markets Live blog, they've been talking about whether we're going to see some sort of rotation into that theme. But that's, you know, going to have geopolitical challenges about it, isn't it? But certainly one that we are watching. So European equity markets then up by 0.5% on the Stock 600 this morning. Let's bring into the conversation Shanti Kellerman, co-CIO at Seven Investment Management, with us on set this morning. Shanti, good morning to you. Thank you for getting in to see us on a tube strike day. Let me ask you about what your view is of equity markets broadly, globally, given the amount of euphoria we see around the AI trade, the amount of money being raised to fund the AI build-out. How are you investing into the AI trade right now, or are you a little more cautious?
1: We're still quite positive on equity markets. Investor sentiment is quite strong, in, you know, in contrast to retail sentiment, which is chronically weak. Then we have good momentum. And then on the growth side, you do have higher oil prices, but also the massive amounts of CapEx we're seeing generally is a good long-term signal for equity markets. I think valuations are probably the main detractor when you look at the outlook for equity markets, but that's kind of outweighed by those other factors we see right now.
0: Mm. And so which sectors are you particularly enthused by if you're still into stocks, so whereabouts in particular? Yeah.
1: So we run a sector strategy, and in that we have more in information technology, and we've recently increased that. We also have a fairly large exposure to communication services, which are both very much front and center in the AI trade. We have a bit of energy in that as well, which came in kind of March, April time, you know, in response to that. But I think when you look at those sectors, you see strong earnings revisions upward. You see the actual earnings coming through. And then you also see, you know, there's high CapEx from some of those companies, but then that's cycling back into the hardware providers and kind of providing that certainty of buying power out into the future.
2: You like the energy sector, but everybody seems to believe that the crisis in the Gulf is going to be over soon. Presumably, won't oil prices come down fairly dramatically? Won't oil stocks come down fairly dramatically if you believe that the situation is about to be resolved?
1: So I think there's the short-term issues we've got there. There's also the longer-term demand for power related to AI.
2: Okay.
1: And I think that is something, you know, maybe we will, yes, oil prices will fall if the strait opens up. But longer term, you have a lot of demand that's going to need to be met if we're actually going to be running it. We get a lot of innovations to try to run chips with less energy, but I don't think the volume of compute that some of these companies want to do, we're not going to get there without more energy.
2: Talking about those companies that want to run that kind of level of compute, a lot of them are about to come to market. What do you think about these IPOs? Should investors be buying them? Does this sort of portend some sort of signal for the market? It's an awful lot of equity coming out. It's a huge risk transfer exercise. They're going into the indexes. What do you make of this process and what the signal is from it?
1: Yeah, I'm a bit reticent about the exceptions that have been made to put things into indices straight from the get-go, because that's never been done before.
2: Yep.
1: And it doesn't give a lot of those passive investors the choice or the certainty of having stuff that's in the index be things that are tested. Certainly a lot of enthusiasm. I think there probably is enough capital out there to fund it, but I think we're certainly going to have a good negotiation period on how much people are actually willing to pay for those. And I think right now what you're seeing is, you know, testing the market to see what the demand is, where the valuations will go to.
0: Shanti, just as a test case to understand how it affects investors' thinking, I mean, how will it impact? You talked about having in your sector modeling quite an exposure to information technology, which I assume will include some of these companies. So how will you have to respond to these big listings? Will you have to remove some of the exposure to IT elsewhere to avoid going too overweight tech, or is that not going to be a concern?
1: Yeah, so with the analysis we've done, we think if you do get, you know, the three big ones in, you probably end up with something like a 5% weight in the S&P 500, which is significant, but not, you know, it's not like it's going to 20.
0: Yeah.
1: So we'll have to, you know, a lot of the stuff we do works on earnings estimates, momentum, those sorts of things. You won't have a lot of that data for those companies to begin with. So I think it'll force people that run some of those more quantitative strategies like us to have a little bit more judgment, because we simply won't have that until we have a few quarters.
0: Hmm. I was going to ask you about alternative strategies, because you talked in your notes ahead of our conversation about selling put options, about relative value FX trades. And I wonder what's dictating the kind of alternative strategies and how much you're leaning into those at this point.
1: Yeah, so those worked really well for us in March. And I think our view is we'd rather have strategies we can test and understand than own things like infrastructure or real estate, which can often behave the same as normal markets. I think things like put selling is just a chronic thing where the market over prices, you know, that hedging risk. So if you're willing to take the other side of it, you know, you can make a quite good return. And the other things like FX can be quite uncorrelated to other parts of the market. With

0: We've also seen trend perform really well this year. It had a bit of a weak patch last year with the tariffs, but this year has been a lot stronger. So it's just about finding things that are actually diversified rather than optically diversified.
1: Yeah. So what is it that the rest of the market worries about that you don't worry about, that you're able to take the other side of that put trade?
0: So I think there's a lot about structuring, about how you do the options, and you know what volume, in what size, over what timeline. So that is really important. And I think you also have to accept with those strategies that there's a window where you outperform, and then be aware of the market conditions where you'll underperform, because it will happen in certain market environments, you know, a sharp crash or a really sharp rise.
2: How correlated is Europe to all the kind of big technology stories that you've talked about so far? Can I hide in Europe if there was to be a downdraft in tech? Is Europe going to do well, or is it going to be just an outperformance relatively? I am still going to lose money on that trade.
0: Yeah, I think Europe has, you know, Europe's share of tech has improved a bit, where you have, you know, these companies like ASML, SAP, you know, Micron, Infineon. So I think that has improved. A lot of it is still, you know, still high exposure to energy, still very high exposure to consumer. And I think it's suffered from being on the weak end of that quality growth trade, which hasn't worked very well. And I think the other thing Europe will, you know, will always struggle with is it's just a more highly regulated environment than somewhere like the US, and that imposes more costs on business and makes it a bit harder.
2: You don't
0: to
2: like Europe by the sounds of things.
0: It's not my
2: favorite.
0: From
2: an investment point of view,
0: I think there's some great companies there, but as a whole, I think they probably need to do a bit of work on capital markets and regulation.
2: I've heard that before.
1: Can I ask about Asia with a view to tech? Because we're just getting this red headline cut crossing the Bloomberg terminal now saying SK Hynix to double memory chip wafer capacity over 5 years seems to chime with some of what we were hearing a little earlier about them investing in what might be a structural change or might still be part of a cyclical environment for chip companies. We'll wait to see. But what are you doing around Asia, and how do you think about investment in Asia tech? Because we've also got more than 40 companies in the Hong Kong pipeline waiting to come to market in terms of Chinese tech, and a lot of that is robotics companies. I mean, how are you thinking about where the next leg is going to be in the AI tech gains?
0: Yeah, I think emerging markets has almost become an AI trade to some degree. And what's quite different is we usually have this dynamic where when US didn't do as EM and US were a little bit uncorrelated and that they were different. And I think that's converging more and more. I think EM, you know, the still the problem with it is you bundle together all these different markets that do very different things. So as the markets get bigger, we're able to cut them up into pieces a bit more to actually invest in those specific themes. Asia certainly has production capacity that doesn't exist anywhere else in the world. It's going to be absolutely critical to that. And I think when you look at a lot of these orders, you know, there certainly is demand for that, you know, that growth in memory.
2: It's going to be interesting to see how cyclical the chip industry still is if we're going to build a lot of capacity. Shanti, nice to see you. Thank you very much for stopping by to see us. Shanti Kellerman, co-CIO at Seven Investment Management. Thank you very much. Core 6 looks like this morning. Tech certainly playing a big part in the narrative. As you can see, you've got Schneider doing well. ASML is doing well. Prada, just pay attention to that. That's having a ripple effect into the wider luxury space. Nestle's a little softer on the consumer front. There's a chocolate story this morning that is always worth focusing on. Anyway, let's turn our attention to what else we're watching. Let's get back to the chips rather than the chocolate. Chloe Melly is here.
3: Good morning, Guy. Indeed, we are seeing STMicro up almost 10% this morning after raising its forecast for data center revenues for this year to about $1 billion. And that is compared to a previous forecast of nicely above $500 million. So this is a huge boost. And this really contributes to this overall AI optimism, AI enthusiasm that we have been talking about for some of those European chip stocks. And so we are seeing a big boost this morning for STMicro. It's also an AI-related story for Prosus, which owns about 20% of Tencent, and Tencent shares have advanced quite significantly as well on reports that it is testing a prototype AI agent. And so this is really confirming this, the fact that it is working on those AI efforts. And so we are seeing Prosus benefit from that as a result of its shareholding, and we're up about 11% this morning. So a big boost there as well. Moving on to a very different sector, the supermarket sector, with the whole delays down this morning after Goldman Sachs cut the recommendation on the stock, citing some challenges in the U.S. market, where there are challenges related to the food assistance program, and also there are slowing retail sales in that region. And so this is impacting holder lease negatively, and we are seeing that reflected in that weakness in the shares this morning. And finally, let's move over to the steel sector, because we have Morgan Stanley upgrading Salzgitter this morning and saying that there are opportunities there from the new steel regime from the European Union, which is reducing import quotas, and that could really support pricing for that company. And so we are seeing that upgrade reflected there, with shares up almost 8% for Salzgitter this morning.
1: Chloe, thank you. Chloe Melly with the stocks that are moving. It is Tuesday, the 2nd of June, 12 minutes past 8 then. So we see these, I was going to call them modest, but, you know, 0.7%, that's not all that modest gains on the stock 600 this morning. Coming up, it's one of the largest equity deals of all time. More on Alphabet's plan to raise $80 billion to fund its AI spending plans. That's next. This is Bloomberg.
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11: 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It's Jobs Day, and Bloomberg has the report under surveillance.
12: Gearing up for the latest jobs report.
13: Why do we see nothing but doom and gloom on jobs? The last two headline reports from NFP have been really, really strong.
11: This Friday, Jonathan, Lisa, Anne-Marie, and Mike will bring you crucial data and expert analysis at terminal speed.
14: Things really are not deteriorating in the labor market. Will we see firms have a smaller footprint when it comes to employees?
11: The May Jobs Report, Friday on Bloomberg.
1: Welcome back to the opening trade. We are 16 minutes into our European equity market session, and we've got decent gains coming through across European equity markets. A host of factors. One is just catching up with some of the gains on the US session yesterday. But there's also some optimism around tech, and it's had a volatile session in the Korean market. But into Europe, we've got some positivity around some tech themes. ST Micro is one of the businesses that is on the rise this morning, and they've upgraded their guidance for revenue out of data centers for this year and then into next. Process also on the front foot. That's a read across from the Chinese market, where Tencent was up really strongly. Agentic AI in focus there, and Prosus holds a big stake in Tencent. But we're also watching this filter through into other parts of the chip making space. So Infineon is stronger, up by 5%. This is a positive day for technology stocks, then.
2: Not biotech technology companies, though. Abivax is down really sharply on the back of a trial related to a bowel disease trial, which is being complicated by cancer, according to the latest reports that we're reading. Anyway, it will complicate the path of that drug to market. So that stock is down pretty sharply. But let's talk more about what is happening in the tech space. Alphabet, $80 billion raise. Equity we're talking here. This isn't debt. This is a package of equity offerings. 40 is going direct to consumers. You've got 10 going to Greg Abel over at Berkshire Hathaway. You've got another 30 that's split into two tranches, 15-15. The move comes amidst AI funding spree, which is huge. And you're now starting to see some of the big companies within that space potentially talking about going to market. Anthropic apparently has privately filed for an IPO. OpenAI will not be far behind. Let's talk to Bloomberg Intelligence analyst Matt Bloxham. Matt, let's start with Alphabet. Mm-hmm. It's the company that used to throw off cash, that used to buy back stock. It's now selling stock. It's now selling debt. How different a business is this, and what does this 80 raise tell us about its trajectory?
15: Yeah, I mean, the big difference here is clearly that we're still in the midst of this massive AI spending bubble. And you know, as you said, this company generates a huge amount of cash, trailing 12-month basis, over $170 billion. But this year, they're going to spend $180-190 billion on investments, mainly in AI infrastructure. And the year after, they're saying it's going to be significantly higher. My colleague Mandeep Singh in the US thinks it could top $300 billion of investment next year. So as much as it's generating a huge amount of money, it needs more to kind of fund this growth. And, you know, we are in the middle of an AI arms race. You know, we've got Anthropic, we've got SpaceX, we've got Meta, these companies, Anthropic. And, you know, these people, you want to get your infrastructure out there. And there's a kind of scarce supply of resources. You know, a lot of this investment that Google's making is going to go into making their own chips, a very vertically integrated business model. So you know, they need the money.
1: So some of it's about competition with NVIDIA on the TPUs, mm-hmm. its own chips, as you mentioned. Some of it's competition with other AI models, the likes of Claude, and that takes us on to Anthropic. So what have we learned then? I mean, this was this private filing or the fairly secret filing at the moment.
15: Yes.
1: But why now? Why is Anthropic in this race with OpenAI right now? And is it a race? Is that the right way to describe it?
15: I think it is a race. It's a race in many different perspectives, Joanna. I think clearly the Anthropic filing and clearly the first step towards an IPO, this has been very well signaled. I don't think it's a big surprise, you know, but the interesting tension here, a few months ago, it was just, who's going to file first, OpenAI or Anthropic? Clearly Anthropic's got there first. They've got very strong revenue momentum right now. So it makes sense for them to try to get there first. You know, capital is scarce. And now you've got SpaceX looking for $75 billion of IPO funding. You've got Google looking for $80 billion. And now you've got Anthropic and potentially OpenAI. You don't want to be the last person coming to market asking for money because there may well not be that much left, or the terms on which you can get it may not be quite so attractive.
2: One of the big debates right now is the memory market still cyclical, or is it not cyclical?
15: Mm-hmm.
2: SK Hynix this morning coming out saying it's going to double capacity, which it's like the base is already large, but it's going to double capacity over the next 5 years. Is a doubling of capacity going to be too much or not enough?
15: I mean, that is the $64 trillion question, maybe. And I know Ed Ludlow was asking this question yesterday of Jensen Huang. And, you know, I think clearly there's a huge amount of optimism. We don't know, but what I would hope is that this company is building that capacity in a very modular way. To the extent that, you know, if this does turn out to be a kind of a temporary peak, that they can actually pull back and not double it, but maybe, you know, kind of modestly increase it. But, you know, I think it's a clear signpost of, you know, just how tight supply is right now and just how much demand is coming through. Like, you get the sense that we haven't reached that kind of short-term peak demand yet, if they're talking in terms of doubling capacity.
1: There's so many different strands to the tech theme this morning, all AI related, of course. And overnight, we haven't even talked about Hewlett Packard. Shares soared more than 20%, I think, after hours, didn't they, on the back of their results. So I'm put in mind of that story we wrote recently about iconic tech names of the sort of 90s and decades past. What does this HP story tell us?
15: It tells us that the AI deployment story is entering a different phase. So obviously, the focus historically has been around NVIDIA and their training chips, and actually as you go into corporate deployment of AI, a lot of kind of more straightforward servers can actually deliver the performance you need to do the inferencing and deployment of the applications, and that's a great opportunity for HP Enterprise, and also we saw last week with Dell. And so specifically with HP Enterprise, you know, guiding to a kind of a 31% increase in revenues this year, and I think it was something like 10% next year, which is almost double what the market was expecting. So, you know, as enterprises demand more infrastructure to kind of run their AI models, this is playing into the kind of more traditional server makers.
16: What do we know about that end user demand? At the moment, companies are kind of trying to figure out kind of what does AI do? How do I use it? How do I deploy it properly? How much is it going to cost me? Are we getting the rate of return that corporates need in order to justify the expense? Because the expense is substantial. You look at the cost of building this stuff, it is massive. Therefore, the cost of kind of running this stuff is going to be substantial as well. These companies are going to need the end user to pay up. And if the end user is going to pay up, it needs to have a benefit. And that's the bit that I think people are still struggling with.
15: Yeah, and I think most CFOs are struggling with that. They don't really know how to calculate the return on AI investment. Yeah. I think there's just this sense that at some point it is going to deliver a return. I think most companies that are, you know, going all in on AI right now, it's actually increasing their overheads, not reducing them, but they're hoping...
16: It's inflationary at the moment.
15: Exactly, yeah. And I think that... But there's an expectation that they can see that in some certain use cases, there is a deflationary opportunity or a productivity gain opportunity, and that ultimately, you know, whether it's a 1 or 2 year view, that will balance out. But that is the real kind of issue that's going to determine whether this is an AI bubble or an AI kind of sustained boom, is whether enterprises and the CFOs do start to see that return come through, because you can't continue to run with higher overheads for any more than, you know, maybe a 6 to 12 month period. You know, if you're a public company, that's going to squeeze your margins and shareholders are going to put you under pressure. So something's going to have to give. And I think that is a massive outstanding question, the ROI question.
1: Yeah. And so maybe it makes the next question impossible to answer. But we were talking to Mark Cudmore from the Markets Live team earlier on, and he was saying he's worried about a kind of double counting of earnings estimates. Yeah. So this isn't the earnings they're getting now and the revenues they're getting now, which are in some cases impressive. But when you go out into the future, if they're all looking at how big is the addressable market and how big could we be in that, is there a sense that there's a lot of companies going after the same revenue perhaps, and they won't all get it?
15: I think that's absolutely right. You see that very clearly in the SpaceX IPO filing and the, you know, $28 trillion market opportunity. You know, when you actually kind of look into the detail of that, there's a huge number of players in each of those markets fighting for the same end user revenue. And actually, you know, implicitly within that, there's probably actually a lot of revenue passing between different players. So at some point, it's going to come out in the wash. And, you know, there's so many people investing right now, it's difficult to see that all of these players are going to be truly successful in addressing the opportunity.
1: Okay, Matt, thank you very much. Thanks for briefing us, giving us a full briefing on some of those tech themes. Bloomberg Intelligence analyst Matt Bloxham. So, guys, you mentioned we're having a good day for European tech, but not a good day for European biotech in the shape of Abivax. That stock now down by 28%.
2: Quarter of its value.
16: third of its value nearly wiped out on this drug trial news that we are getting. We're going to take you back to what is happening with the oil story next. We'll park single stocks for just a moment, and we're going to come back and figure out exactly what is going on with this oil story. Very hard to price right now. Very hard to get a handle on what the timeline looks like right now. Angelina Valavina, head of EMEA Natural Resources at Fitch, is going to be joining us very soon to update us, give us her thoughts on when she thinks we're going to see some clarity maybe emerging, some pricing clarity emerging. We'll do that next. This is Bloomberg.
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0: This is the opening trade, 30 minutes into Tuesday's session, and European equity markets then very much on the front foot this morning, up by 0.6%. And some of these markets doing really well. The German market, the French market, up by 0.8%, as we see higher expectations for what technology can deliver in Europe. That's in the shape of STMicro. A bit of read across from the Asia technology session. That's in the shape of Prosus going higher. And in fact, Guy, we've got most sectors in positive territory here in Europe. There are some in negative territory, and that partly explains why we've got the FTSE 100 underperforming a little bit today.
1: Energy's under a little bit of pressure. That's a factor when it comes to what's happening with the FTSE. Broadly, though, 455 up, 136 down. We are definitely on the front foot when it comes to Europe, despite the volume picture. Let's talk about where that is coming from. It is definitely coming from tech. Prosus is up on the Tencent story. Infineon is up more broadly on what is happening in the chip space right now, despite the fact that we are seeing SK Hynix talking about doubling capacity over the next 5 years. You got SAP starting to see maybe some of these software companies working their way through the SaaS apocalypse narrative. SAP is up by another 1.6%. So tech is the driver in Europe this morning. You are seeing some weakness elsewhere. So biotech is under pressure. Abivax is definitely down. Take a look at its stock, down by 26% this morning on the back of a drug trial that doesn't look quite as positive as maybe the market had hoped for. Bayer is also softening up a little bit. And I also think some of the consumer stocks are down a little bit as well, which I think is interesting. Some of the more defensive stocks, you look at what is happening in the food space, a little bit of pressure there. Look at what is happening in the tobacco space, a little bit of pressure there. So definitely we are looking at the tech story much more positively this morning here in Europe. We have some tech. It is up. The defensive names, which we have a lot of, are under a little bit of pressure. Net-net, though, the market is higher, Anna.
0: Yes, absolutely. Let's get up to date on some of the other stories that we need to know this morning. NVIDIA CEO Jensen Huang says he pays his workers, quote, as much as possible. Huang made the comment when responding to a question about Samsung and its recent compensation agreement that will deliver bonuses of as much as $400,000 to some chip engineers. He gave his view amid a growing global debate about how profits from the AI infrastructure boom should be shared. One of the world's most prominent short sellers, Andrew Left, has been found guilty of securities fraud by a US jury following a closely watched trial. The Citroen Research founder was convicted on 13 of 17 counts and could face more than 20 years in prison, with sentencing set for August. The case marks a win for the Justice Department and puts a spotlight on the practices of activist short sellers. And Bloomberg has learned that the European Commission is weighing plans to grant member states additional fiscal flexibility to cope with the impact of high energy costs due to the Iran war. The proposal under discussion would allow governments to spend around 0.3% of GDP on energy-related spending outside the EU's fiscal framework. Guy.
1: Anna, let's talk about an area we haven't talked about for a while, which is what is happening in the banking space, particularly the ongoing saga surrounding UniCredit and Commerzbank. UniCredit this morning updating on its offer for Commerzbank stock, saying that it now has commitments as part of that offer to take its stake in Commerzbank well above 30%. Now, that obviously gives the whole story a little bit of momentum from Andreas Orchel's point of view. Shareholders have attended enough stock to increase the direct stake from 26.8 to north of 30. Well north of 30. This is according to people familiar with the matter. So this gives Orchel influence now, much more influence in terms of this process as it unfolds, which feels like it's accelerating. Still got a couple of weeks to go in terms of this offer that is currently out there, Anna.
0: Yes, I mean, this is a saga that just rolls and rolls, doesn't it?
1: Yep.
0: I mean, starting out as a fairly small shareholder, but right from the start, the reception from the German government around this was very negative, wasn't it? It was as much about the style of the approach, the way that this stake has been accumulated, it would seem, that the German government did not appreciate. And so we'll see whether any of this, whether the time passing mends any of that relationship, because it would seem as an important stakeholder to have on board if you're trying to buy Commerzbank would be the German government.
1: So that was a nice little foray out of our two main subjects that we spend most of our time talking about at the moment. It's nice not to talk about AI or oil, but we're going to do that story now. Back to the oil story. Ticking lower a little bit this morning. We've had a pretty big gain, though, over the last few days, and largely that is holding up. President Trump and the Israeli Prime Minister Benjamin Netanyahu apparently offering differing accounts of a call that they had regarding the fighting in Lebanon. Now, Lebanon's critical because Iran indicating that that is absolutely pivotal to its outlook. Iran saying that Lebanon must be part of a broader peace deal. Let's discuss all of this uncertainty and what is happening in the Gulf Angelina Vallavina, head of EMEA Natural Resources and Managing Director at Fitch Rating, joining us now. Good morning. Nice to have you on the show again. Let's talk about the timeline.
2: Good morning.
1: And where we are. It's a great pleasure. When do you think the Strait of Hormuz is going to be open?
2: It's a very good question and a very difficult one. So our current assumption is that the reopening will take place in July. And this is what our current Brent price assumption is based on, which is $87 per barrel for Brent on average for 2026. As I mentioned, there is a lot of uncertainty in terms of the peace deal negotiation, the timeline, and also what it will entail. But the most important bit for the oil markets is the Strait of Hormuz. The reason why we made this assumption about July is because this is the timeline where several factors will meet together and might influence this timing. So one is obviously the driving season in the U.S. starts in May, and it will peak in July. The second point is the U.S. GDP economic data, inflation data for the second quarter will be published around July, August. Obviously, there are midterm elections in the U.S. But another important factor is China, because China currently has oil reserves of 1.2 billion, and it used to import about 5 million barrels per day through the Strait of Hormuz. They transited through the Strait of Hormuz. And if those reserves that the country has are sufficient to cover those imports through the Strait of Hormuz up until the end of October. So the confluence of these factors might mean that the Strait of Hormuz will be reopened there around that timeline.
1: Around that timeline, what is your degree of certainty that that will happen?
2: The risk is binary. This is how we look at it. If it reopens earlier, then the price will be lower, because we do believe that the key bottleneck in terms of the price dynamics is the Strait of Hormuz, and in terms of the risk premium, if it reopens later, then the price will be higher. But as I mentioned, the risk is binary. It's very difficult to predict it.
0: Very difficult to predict, absolutely. And I wonder if the nature of the deal that reopens the Strait, Angelina, has any bearing here. We spoke to a guest yesterday who talked a lot about the possibility for what she called a muddy deal, meaning that not everything will be resolved, not everything will be, there won't be a solution to everything, but maybe the Strait reopens. But does that put us into a position where the threat of reclosure of the Strait hangs over the market and therefore elevates prices?
2: The degree of uncertainty will remain high, and that's why the geopolitical risk premium will stay in the oil price. So our current assumption is that if it reopens in July, then the price on average will stay between 100 and 110 in May and July, and then it will fall to around $80 per barrel in August, and then to roughly $70 per barrel from September. And that's the time when it will reflect the levels which are implied by the market fundamentals, so supply and demand, but will still retain the residual geopolitical risk premium. The reason why we believe that the price will fall quickly and sharply is three. One is that we expect the production in the Middle East to ramp up very quickly to sort of near normalized levels. The second reason is there has been no material damage to the oil infrastructure in the region, at least so far. And the last reason is the supply response, non-OPEC supply response, has been quite strong year to date. And we do believe that the OPEC supply response might be quite strong after the reopening of the Strait of Hormuz, and the production will ramp up not only to the level which was before the war, but up to the maximum production capacity of OPEC, which used to be 3.6 million barrels per day.
0: Angelina, can I ask you about physical crude if we don't see the reopening? So accepting that your base case is that we get that reopening in July. If we don't see that, when does the inventory story start to look really unsustainable, and when does that take off as a narrative that will then come back and really influence futures prices?
2: So in terms of the oil stocks and inventories, we started the war at 8.2 billion barrels, which is quite a substantial number, and it is more in line with what we've seen at the end of 2020. There was the IEA announced a drawdown of 400 million barrels, so we will be down, let's say, to 7.8 billion once the drawdown flows into the market. And then again, if the Strait of Hormuz remains closed until July, we do not anticipate another release, but it is not impossible because we've seen two releases releases of reserves in 2022. So there is a precedent for that. But overall, 8.2 billion are more than sufficient to cover all the volumes which transited the Strait of Hormuz before the war for over a year. Then going back to the point of the Chinese reserves, because the key importing countries through the Strait of Hormuz were Asia, and China was the main one, China, India, and quite a few other countries. 91% of the oil which transited the Strait of Hormuz went to Asia. So if we look at the Chinese oil reserves, it's 1.2 billion, and they're sufficient to cover their volumes, which they bought through the Strait of Hormuz, up until the end of October. That's, from our point, is a very important issue and a very important point to consider.
0: Okay. Yeah, really interesting then. The stockpiles could take us for another year at some level. Angelina, thank you very much. Thanks for joining us. Angelina Valavina, head of EMEA Natural Resources and Managing Director at Fitch Ratings. Let's move on to other news. At least 11 people have been killed across Ukraine as Russia carried out large-scale drone and missile strikes. The overnight attacks come as Bloomberg learns that Russian finance officials have warned President Vladimir Putin the nation's war spending is on an unaffordable path. We're joined now by Bloomberg's Tony Halpin, who leads our Russia economy and government coverage. What's the latest from the overnight strikes? Take us through the level of escalation that we've seen recently then, Tony.
3: Yes, this is the second what Russia has called sustained strikes on Ukraine, and in particular Kiev. There were more than 70 missiles, more than 650 drones. And it's quite noticeable that while Ukraine is really quite successful these days in knocking out drones, they're having less success against ballistic missiles, and that's in part because they are struggling to find sufficient quantities of air defense missiles to support their own air defenses. Very large scale, as I said, Russia has threatened these strikes in the last 10 days, and this is the second of them. And so far, it's ignored US and European warnings against doing these kind of things.
4: I'm reading a lot at the moment about the fact that there is growing pressure in and around the Kremlin regarding the cost that this war is imposing on Russia and the Russian economy and the Russian people. How severe are the differences within the Kremlin? How could this unfold?
3: Well, there are two clear blocks. There's the finance, the economic block, which is making clear that the price is growing ever more heavy on Russia. The budget deficit already is bigger than the whole of last year, and growth has slowed practically to zero. 0.4% is projected for the whole of this year. They've just slashed what was a fairly meager projection in the first place. But on the other side, there's the defense ministry saying that they want billions of dollars more in spending because they want to prosecute the war, and they're assuring President Putin that his war aims will be achieved. So there's this struggle going on. Putin's in the middle. He's not indifferent or unaware of the difficulties that they face, but he's very clear, I think, that it's somebody else's problem to find the war money that he needs for the invasion, and he intends to prosecute it without any changes. We will see how far that develops as the year unfolds.
0: And do we get a sense of whether this path then of war spending is sustainable, Tony? I mean, oil prices are considerably higher than they were just a few months ago. There are limits, of course, to what Russia can earn selling to certain sources, but there's a lot of demand out there for energy products.
3: Yes, I think Russia doesn't really feel that the increase in oil prices is going to make that big a difference. It would have to be over $100 a barrel for more than a year, really, to help ease some of those pressures. So there's no doubt that this tension is going to continue throughout the year, and Putin is going to have to face the consequences of that in the discussions with officials. But the question is whether or not that changes his calculations in regard to the war. So far, he's showing no sign that he's ready to do that. But if those pressures increase through the year, if the domestic discontent in Russia over some of the consequences of the war become more visible to the Kremlin, they have elections coming up in September that they need to manage in some way, then that calculation may change. Certainly for now, at least, financial officials are simply saying, look, the pressures are getting bigger and bigger. It's getting harder and harder for us to maneuver here. Something's got to give.
4: Tony, thanks for the update. Greatly appreciated. Tony Halpin joining us on the latest out of Moscow. Serbia's president, meanwhile, has pushed back on accusations of being a Russian puppet and has defended his warm ties with Xi Jinping. During Alexander Vucic's 12 years in power, he has positioned Serbia as a conduit for China and as an ally of both President Trump and Vladimir Putin, despite a cooling since the full-scale invasion of Ukraine. Fresh from a recent visit to Beijing, Vucic spoke exclusively to Bloomberg's chief Europe correspondent, Oliver Crook, in Belgrade.
5: For us, of course, of an utmost importance are their investments and their commitment to work together regarding our steel mill, regarding our Zijin mine in East Serbia, copper mine, and new investments in brand new and cutting edge technology smelter, which means nothing to me, but I was doing my best to learn everything from them about it, and that's it.
6: And so you have the economic part of that relationship.
5: Yes.
6: There is, of course, the geopolitical element of that, and there's obviously some objections from your European partners, potentially also increasingly from the Americans. Is there a limit, do you see, to that relationship, that partnership with China for the sort of practical purposes of geopolitics? Did you, for example,
5: I'll respond to you in a bit different way,
6: sure.
5: Maybe even unexpected. Instead of justifying myself, would like to, because there is nothing to justify, because I was doing my job as all the others were doing their job. We Serbs, we don't have a big factory close to Chongqing or Chongqing, as we say, or anywhere else in Serbia, in China. But yes, Europeans were saying to us, okay, you need to organize a tender procedure, transparent procedure for that copper mine in East Serbia. We'll find some companies and they will bid for that. And at the end, the only real offer that we got was Chinese offer. Just to continue about it. Everybody was saying, okay, you were Russian puppets. You just wait for the very best moment to attack your neighbors in the region. Of course, it didn't happen for almost 5 years, but no one had never apologized to us. At the end, now it's not anymore about Russia. Now it's becoming more about China. Now don't go to China. Next time, if I go somewhere else, they will say, don't go there. And I don't accept this kind of lists. And my job and the job of my team and our government is to take care of Serbia's interests, not the other people's, not the other country's interests. And why I'm saying this, because in the last 5 years, we didn't open a single chapter, a single cluster. What do you expect from us?
6: And on the question of
5: to die silently?
6: And on the question of EU accession, how do you see the progress going towards that? You said you wanted to meet all the criteria before the end of this year. Are you still on track for that? Do you find that there's the political
5: pull
6: on the European side?
5: We do a lot of work.
4: Serbian President Alexander Vucic speaking there with Bloomberg's Oliver Crook.
0: And speaking of the geopolitics, which she was referencing a lot of there, later today we'll be hearing from the Norwegian finance minister and the former NATO secretary general, of course, that is Jens Stoltenberg, that conversation from Oslo. You can catch that exclusive 45-minute Bloomberg Newsmakers conversation live on Bloomberg YouTube and Live Go channels. That's at 3 p.m. UK time.
4: Okay, let's talk about what's coming up. Economic data out of Europe and the United States a little later on today. Also, what can you be expecting from these numbers? Which one should you be focusing on? The JOLTS data for a while certainly captivated our attention. How useful is it now? What's happening in the labor market? Inflation front and center, certainly here in Europe. CPI readings coming up later this morning. How will the ECB react to that? We'll discuss it all next. This is Bloomberg.
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3: To Highland, and this is Bloomberg.
4: Okay, welcome back. Let's take a look at what is going on. We are 52 minutes into the session, and actually things continue to look even more positive than they did at the open. We continue to climb. Tech is the main driver of this. You've got names like Infineon and Prosus all doing quite well today. Even SAP's having a fairly solid session. So you're getting outperformance coming through from the French market and the German market.
3: Absolutely. Let's think about some of the things we're watching for today. In about an hour's time, just over, we'll get Euro area CPI. So that puts the inflation story front and center. Thinking of which, we will be focused on the Bank of England story at 2 o'clock UK time, when the Governor Andrew Bailey will be speaking before the House of Lords Economic Affairs Committee. And then we turn to US data, US jolts due out later on. That's early afternoon UK time, of course. We'll also get US congressional primary elections. They're being held in California, Iowa, Montana, New Jersey, New Mexico, and Dakota. That's a long list. And of course, we will be watching everything that's taking place in Lebanon, Israel, and Lebanon resume talks in Washington, D.C. And we'll see what's happening on the ground at the same time. But let's get back to the markets.
4: Let's talk about the data. Jolts data has a little bit later on. Job openings, very lagging indicator in terms of what you get in terms of that data series. We're also going to get CPI out of Europe. If you're the ECB and your job is to make sure inflation doesn't get out of control, is this going to be enough inflation to signal a rate hike? Let's try and get an answer to that question. Skyler's here to do it. What do you think?
5: Yeah, I mean, I think the clear answer is yes.
4: There we go. Job done. Moving on.
5: We have the regional inflation numbers as kind of a precursor, so we have a pretty good idea by the time the European number comes around what it's going to be. The expectation is 3.2%. That's clearly
4: More than two.
5: And I think the idea as well as we head into next week's ECB meeting is that officials are thinking if you don't hike at this point, it's a monetary ease because that's what the market expects. Yep. You know that oil prices are still much higher than they were in 2025, so that inflation will continue. Even if you look at 4Q26 commodity prices in terms of the futures curve, which is backwardated, that's still significantly higher than 2025. So there's a credibility component of, you know, even if they're worried about the demand side of the equation, about growth, they should hike at this point. I think the real question is when does that second hike come? Because that's what the market's looking for.
4: There is going to be a second hike?
5: I mean, it's very much what's priced in. Yep. I'm a little bit more skeptical, but I think you need to see demand deterioration before the market turns away from that.
3: We talked to a couple of guests earlier on in the program, Skyler, who came at things from a fixed income perspective, and both of them seem to be putting more emphasis on the growth dynamic than maybe expected. Maybe that's obvious if you look at fixed income and you're preoccupied by what's going on with oil prices. What will we learn about the growth dynamic from JOLTS data, from the things we're going to hear from the U.S. data picture this week?
5: Yeah, I mean, absolutely. We've seen so far that the U.S. economy has held up with this resilience. We got ISM manufacturing yesterday, and it was a very similar picture where your headline number was higher than expected, and it rose further into expansion territory. Importantly, though, you also had the employment number come out strong. Prices paid was a little bit below expectations, but it's so high that, you know, you can kind of put that on the back burner in terms of not really being a disappointment from an inflation perspective. And we'll get jobs data throughout this week that I think just confirms that. So JOLTS later today is expected to come in line with the previous print. What I'm really watching for later this week is the unemployment rate, because that's what the Fed's watching. But the key message from that is if growth remains resilient, then equities can keep rallying, and it means that the Fed can focus on the inflation mandate. Now, further out into the year, I start getting more worried about growth and demand destruction. I think particularly for Europe and the UK, that's a really big concern. Yeah. If you get these hikes, particularly in the UK, where the idea was they were above neutral previously, you need to start considering that from a fixed income perspective.
3: Okay, Skyler, thank you very much. Skyler Montgomery-Coney from the Markets Live team. 8:56 here in London, and we're all at work, so that's great.
4: Should we have a quick look at the people that are not at work yet?
3: Not yet at work, yes, because there is a tube strike taking place today. Not all the lines are closed, but some of them.
4: So outside, there's a number of things going on, one of which is it's raining. And you can see the umbrellas, which is never good. Like if you're going to have a tube strike, At least make it on a sunny day. So
3: yeah, that would help, wouldn't it?
4: Cycle to work.
3: I think I might just find somewhere to sleep here, you know, at work. Maybe that's the solution.
4: We're
3: going to
4: find Anna tomorrow morning under her desk.
3: Yes, under this desk, perhaps. 8:56 in London then. We will hand over to The Pulse. That is coming up next. European equity markets actually doing pretty well, up by 0.9%. Tech, a lot of themes to focus on there. This
0: morning people wake up for peace and quiet. McDonald's breakfast people, we wake up for the sweet rush of getting that warm, delicious breakfast right before it ends.
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2: Alphabet taps investors for $80 billion in one of the biggest equity deals of all time, and Anthropic pips OpenAI to the post as it files confidentially for a mammoth IPO. Now, the U.S. and Israel offer differing accounts of a phone call about the fighting in Lebanon after Iran suspended talks because of the ongoing clashes. Plus, at least 11 people are killed in the latest Russian strikes on Ukraine, as President Putin is warned that the war is unaffordable. So there is, of course, a lot going on in geopolitics that's filtering through to what we're seeing on the markets. Now, U.S. stocks seem to be pausing a little bit their rally after an eight-day winning streak. Investors, I guess, juggling these unprecedented euphoria around the vast economic potential of AI against the war in the Middle East that has brought about a historic disruption in oil supplies. That's also take a look at the European markets map. You see the U.S. 10-year 4.4296, euro dollar 116.49. If you look at Europe, again, what we've seen is a pattern over the last couple of weeks of really the U.S. giving a kind of impetus, followed by Asia, and then Europe follows that. The CAC 40 gaining some 1%, the FTSE gaining 0.5%. So for the conversations that matter and the insights you need, let's get started.

0: newsmakers, and market movers. This is The Pulse with Francine Lacqua.
1: Well, good morning, everyone, and welcome to The Pulse. I'm Francine Lacqua here in London. Now, Alphabet has announced plans to raise $80 billion through a package of equity offerings in one of the largest equity deals of all time. Now, the fundraise comes as Google's parent company races to fund its ambitious artificial intelligence spending plans. Well, with us now is Matt Bloxham, tech analyst at Bloomberg Intelligence, and in a second we'll be speaking to John O'Toole of Amundi. I'm so happy I'm speaking to you, Matt. It's every 24 hours that we need to get our fix on these, like, incredible stories. Around AI and some of the IPOs. So what's the thinking behind this Alphabet fundraise?
2: Yeah, it's really what they need to fund the massive expansion in their infrastructure base as the AI boom continues.

0: interest in the space. So, you know, it kind of makes sense from a number of perspectives.
1: So the other big story yesterday, Anthropic pulled ahead of the OpenAI IPO by filing confidentially for an IPO. I mean, what does that mean for ChatGPT?
0: Well, it means that there's pressure on OpenAI to kind of move in the same direction. You know, they've tried to kind of, you know, calm the nerves that this might be some big race. I mean, it is ultimately a race for capital. And I think, you know, Anthropic is tapping into the fact that they've got great operational momentum right now. Their revenue is growing exponentially. You know, there's clearly a lot of positive sentiment about Anthropic because everybody's talking about Claude and the positive effects it has on enterprises. So I think that the timing is perfect for Anthropic. They recently raise money at close to $1 trillion. So, you know, really tapping into that positive perspective.
1: Matt, and I know I want to get to you on Hewlett-Packard Enterprise in a second, but actually, is it first mover advantage? I mean, does it matter if you IPO like 4, 5, 6 months instead of someone else, or if you file for an IPO?
0: I think given the scale of the numbers we're talking about, I think it potentially could, because $75 billion from SpaceX, $80 billion from Google, you know, potentially a similar number from Anthropic. You know, that there's only so much capital the market can kind of find, unless, you know, we continue to get completely blowout numbers and, you know, another round of kind of upgrades. So, yeah, I think you want to be sooner rather than later.
1: Fair. Hewlett-Packard Enterprise, I mean, shares are up some 20% in pre-market trading. Why?
0: So as the AI story evolves, we're shifting from the need for these super powerful NVIDIA chips, GPU chips to train, to high performance but more general purpose CPUs to actually deliver the enterprise applications that sit on top of AI. And this is where Dell last week and HP Enterprise come into play, incredibly strong players in the more traditional kind of enterprise server market. And they're seeing that demand now come through to their business. So they're talking about over 30% revenue growth this year and about 10% growth next year. You know, kind of quite unusual for a company to give a, you know, kind of 18-month forward guide on revenue, but it just demonstrates the enduring nature of the demand. And those figures are about double what the market was expecting. So, you know, kind of really positive outlook. And I think we're going to continue to see strong demand in this kind of more general purpose CPU market as we get more and more enterprise deployment of AI.
1: Matt, thank you so much. As always, Matt Bloxham there, our tech analyst at Bloomberg Intelligence. Now, the tech optimism, of course, fueling gains for European stocks. We're also joined by John O'Toole, Global Head of Chief Investment Officer Solutions, CIO Solutions at Amundi. John, thank you for being here. Look, the problem, and actually I like your insights, because it starts with diverging market signals, and this is what we talk about, the pulse, day in, day out. You look at bond markets, they're saying one thing. Equity markets are focusing on other things. Who's right?
2: Equity markets do what equity markets do best. They discount the good elements, let's say. We are getting a very different read through from bond markets. Equity market resilience is not across the board. It does reflect real economic strength and power and earnings power. I mean, if we look at the earnings that have come through, and the expected earnings for 2027, yeah, they're very strong. You know, 16% in the US, 9% in Europe, 20% in emerging market equities. So equities have something to shout about. Obviously, they're discounting all the positive news that out there. Bond markets are reflecting more on, you know, the shift we've had from rate easing to rate hikes, the potential incipient inflation pressures. You know, we're in a situation where inflation rates have been above central bank targets for a very long time. People have become accustomed to that. However, central banks' reaction function is to inflation expectations. And interestingly, they've actually declined in the last couple of weeks. So if we look at the...
1: John, I mean, is it right to say that actually if inflation's going up, and we started the year in thinking that, for example, the Bank of England and other central banks would cut, and now we're looking at interest rate hikes. We're looking at Brent at 94.95. There's no real end in sight in this geopolitics news. So is it right that equities go on from like record high to record high thanks to AI, or is at some point something going to break, or are we going to see a correction?
2: It's unknowable. I mean, the tech and the history of tech innovation is quite positive if we look back. You know, we're going through a moment of transition, you know, sentiment. You see the Hewlett-Packard story. You know, this is changing and shifting. This was not a story that was on the blocks 2 years ago, 18 months ago even, and the massive CapEx spend that we've seen. The CapEx spend is investment. You know, that's real economic activity. So there's a real thing happening here. The IPO sentiment around that, all of the excitement, I mean, that will add to this sense of market froth and how these large names, even though some limited free float coming in, you know, the sentiment seems set to continue. Whether it's right or wrong, we will see how these market pricings

0: Converge. So you do have divergent things happening, but that's not a new phenomenon, I would say. And as a multi-asset investor, that gives us opportunities to build kind of robust portfolios because not everything is moving the same way.
1: It's quite unusual to have the Strait of Hormuz closed and nothing really happening in the equity markets. I know that we've always had divergent signals, but this feels like, you know, pretty big. How do you see the energy shock pass through to earnings and to companies longer term if there is no geopolitical solution, say?
0: Solutions seem to be hard to come by. If you had been given foresight, you know, 6 months ago of all that has happened in the meantime, we would probably all be surprised to see levels where they are, particularly in terms of equity markets. My colleague Anna Rosenberg was on here yesterday talking about her base scenario being a kind of a muddled through deal, a muddy deal. So I don't think we're going to get satisfactory answers to all parts of the geopolitical puzzle. We are surprised the extent to which oil prices have not increased. So it might be reasonable to assume that oil prices might be a lot higher than they are. What you are seeing is refined product has moved a lot. So gas prices, heating oil futures, these kinds of things have risen a lot compared to Brent. But that is a big issue, and it's a duration call, and how long this goes on for.
1: Where does inflation end up in all of this?
0: Higher. So if we look at, even though inflation expectations in 5 years out, 10 years out, are still quite moderate, 2.5% in the US. So not that far from where they've been. They've actually come down 20 basis points recently. Likely higher, I don't know, 3% handle. But are they going to run away? We have central banks ready and waiting to react. And the hikes that you talked about, I mean, they're still quite limited in scope, I would say.
1: Do you look at market dislocations? Is there anything, you know, as head of CIO Solutions, when you look at, I don't know whether gold, we rarely talk about nowadays for a number of reasons. I know we talk a lot about Japan, but if you look at the massive or biggest market dislocations, what opportunities do you see?
0: So we've seen opportunities in high-yielding commodity currencies, for example. So the Norwegian krona, Australian dollar, as a way to improve our risk diversification. These have performed super well, 7-8% year to date. And this is a kind of a proxy for what's happening in commodity markets and the squeeze that we see in oil. We have had exposure to gold and continue to have exposure to gold. I think we've penciled in the 5,500 level for Q1 2027. If I look at consensus, I'm seeing lots of targets around 6,000. Gold has been a source of stability in portfolios, one of the best performing asset classes last year, and again it serves its place in a portfolio. So we're all about diversifying away from this super concentrated things in Mag 7, for example. We've diversified to Europe, Japan, emerging markets. LATAM, for example, is massively undervalued, trading at 10 times earnings versus US trading at 21 times earnings. Europe is still relatively cheap versus its long-term averages. So there are ways to
1: mitigate.
0: Does
1: it go up? Does Europe go up from it's relatively cheap for a good reason, actually, because of the exposure to, for example, Ukraine and energy prices, and
0: absolutely.
1: Also the market's quite fragmented.
0: It is seeing some inflows, despite the fact that the European real economy faces serious headwinds from the energy situation. Growth has been anemic in Europe for some time. There's quite a dispersion between a country like Spain that's fast-growing, or Italy, France, around about 1%. The German infrastructure project, the release of the debt brake, these are structural long-term boons for Europe. Europe will, like everywhere else, benefit from the AI productivity gain.
1: Does it, even if it doesn't make it their own? I mean, I know we're talking about, Mistral, but actually the models we're not sure are there. This is a largely U.S. story.
0: It is, but I mean, you saw the investment a couple of days ago from Japan, SoftBank into France, big investment. So Europe will come, and it'll have to, the strategic autonomy topic that we speak about in terms of defense and in terms of other realms, I think, in technology and even here in the UK, that is a strong debate.
1: Where does that mean that when you look at, for example, is it country by country or is it really sector by sector in Europe that you want to be invested in?
0: Well, we're top-down investors. We look country by country. But obviously, if we look at the shape of yield curves, that has implications for sector positioning. And yeah, what we've seen is a flattening of yield curves. So, you know, short-term rates backing up in anticipation of central bank hikes in response to inflation. Longer-term rates are pretty well anchored, in fact. Yeah. So that type of reaction can improve growth stocks, actually. Growth tech stocks can also improve defense stock positioning in terms of stability in the portfolios.
1: John, thank you so much for joining us. John O'Toole there, Global Head of CIO Solutions at Amundi. Now, ARM CEO René Haas says he expects the balance of supply and demand for every type of memory chip across the board to remain tight for a while. Bloomberg's Stephen Engel spoke to him exclusively on the sidelines of the Computex conference in Taipei about the squeeze on the market and his view on the growth potential for AI.
2: I would say one thing that's different about what we're seeing right now is the amount of compute that artificial intelligence requires is quite significant to anything before it, and it touches every single industry. It touches everything around humanity. Everyone on the planet will have some interaction with AI, whether that's AI indirectly or directly, but it affects everyone. If you think about world GDP, $130 trillion, knowledge work, white-collar work being maybe a $30 trillion yeah. market, that is a large market, which today is largely undertapped. So yeah. Is memory going to be short till 2030? I don't know. I hope not. But could I see this demand continuing much longer than people have ever seen historically? That I do believe.
3: So do you maybe look back at 2023 and there wasn't enough investment because a lot of memory chip makers were having trouble?
2: Absolutely.
3: They just didn't build in that capacity or foresee the demand that was going to shoot through the roof like it is now.
2: The folks at Micron, Samsung, SK Hynix, they have tough jobs. And in 2022, 2023, they're all losing money. And
3: now they're in the trillion-dollar valuation
2: now
3: club.
2: The trillion-dollar club. But cautious, right? Because
3: yeah.
2: they look at that and say, if I overbuild, where will I be when the supply crunch eases up? But I do think you may see some more innovative business models. Would hyperscalers be investing in fabs? Would there be more equity partnerships around that, such as secure supply? I think that's quite possible.
3: Well, yeah. So what kind of resiliency needs to be built into the system so you don't have such peaks and troughs?
2: There needs to be a shared system, right? Shared risk, shared investment, shared risk. I think asking public companies like a Micron to take all of that risk themselves with no shared risk from the people who are the large consumers, that's very, very hard to sustain. The governments have been helping, and the U.S. government has helped in terms of the work they've been doing with Micron and also encouraging Samsung and Hynix to expand the U.S., but I think it's more than just government.
1: René Haas there, the chief executive of ARM, speaking exclusively with Bloomberg's Stephen Engel. Now, coming up, President Trump seeks to calm tensions over fighting in Lebanon after Iran suspended peace talks. More on that next. And this is Bloomberg.
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8: It's Jobs Day, and Bloomberg has the report under surveillance.
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12: Why do we see nothing but doom and gloom on jobs? The last two headline reports from NFP have been really, really strong.
8: This Friday, Jonathan, Lisa, Anne Marie, and Mike will bring you crucial data and expert analysis at terminal speed.
13: Things really are not deteriorating in the labor market. Will we see firms have a smaller footprint when it comes to employees?
8: The May Jobs Report, Friday on Bloomberg.
1: And the conversations that matter, the insights you need. This is The Pulse, and I'm Francine Lacroix here in London. Now, Bloomberg has learned that Russian officials are warning President Vladimir Putin that projected spending on the war in Ukraine is unaffordable. It comes as Russia carried out large-scale drone and missile attacks on Ukraine overnight, killing at least 9 people. Well, joining us now is Tony Halpin, who leads our Russia economy and government coverage. Tony, thank you for joining us. So first of all, how serious are the budget pressures becoming?
14: Well, the pressures are certainly becoming more apparent. Last year wasn't a particularly good one for the Russian economy, and this year is shaping up to be even worse. The budget deficit is already larger than it was for the whole of last year, and fairly anemic forecasts for Russia's economic growth this year have already been downgraded to practically zero, 0.4%. So finance officials are simply telling Vladimir Putin, look, it's getting much more difficult to finance this war. The cracks are becoming more visible. We need to do something here. And at the same time, defense officials are telling him, no, we need billions of dollars more to prosecute this war. We will achieve your war aims, Mr. President, but we need more money. And there's the tension that Putin is now trying to navigate.
1: And so Russian officials are looking for spending reductions. What are those cuts most likely to come from? And will it shorten the war?
14: Yes, Putin's facing some difficulties here. He's basically told his officials, look for savings somewhere else, but not in defense. But that means then the finance officials have to go and look at things like social spending, particularly on issues like pensions, which Putin has always been very keen to protect because pensioners are one of his key support bases. They've got elections coming up in September. He doesn't want to alienate them. At the same time, there are areas like health, education, roads, infrastructure, where ordinary Russians would say there's too little being spent on those things already. So if you start cutting spending there, that will become much more visible. So he faces some difficult choices, but it doesn't necessarily mean that he's going to row back on his war aims. His generals are still telling him that they can win the war for him, despite the evidence of the last 4.5 years. He still seems intent on taking Ukraine's eastern Donetsk region. They've told him that they can achieve that. So right now he's telling his finance officials, basically, look, make the sums add up, but right now the war goes on.
1: Tony, thanks so much. Tony Halpin there with the very latest, of course, on Russia. Now, the mayor of London has blamed Donald Trump supporters and Russia for a wave of social media posts in recent months criticizing life in the UK capital. Speaking with me at the South by Southwest London, Sadiq Khan, who has been heavily criticized in the past by US President Donald Trump, also said that Britain's vote to leave the EU had inflicted damage on the city.
15: Brexit has caused a big challenge. I mean, you know, our GDP is down by like 10%. Impacted business, impacted trade, impacted investment, and I'd be quite clear about this. I think we should rejoin the European Union.
1: So Europe feels much closer than it did 5 years ago?
15: Well, one of the things I think this government's done really well is to reset relations with the European Union. It's just a fact that, you know, Keir Starmer is on much friendly terms with President Macron, with, you know, the Chancellor of Germany, with those in the European Union, and that's really important. They're our nearest trading partners, our biggest trading partners, and we should have close alignment.
1: Well, that was the Mayor of London, Sadiq Khan, speaking with me at South by Southwest London. Now, Iran's semi-official news agency says it's still discussing the final text of the deal to end the war with the U.S. This comes as President Trump and the Israeli Prime Minister Benjamin Netanyahu have offered differing accounts of a call about the fighting in Lebanon. Earlier, Iran said Lebanon must be part of a broader peace deal. Well, let's bring in Paul Wallace, Bloomberg's managing editor for economy and government in the Middle East and Africa. Paul, thank you for being with us. So more confusing signals. How aligned are President Trump and Prime Minister Netanyahu? And can the U.S. president actually ensure they're on the same page?
16: Hi, Francine. This is a key question. And I think what we saw late yesterday was Trump effectively scrambling to ensure that what's going on in Lebanon doesn't derail his talks with Iran. He wants a deal. He's made that very, very clear. Iran and the U.S. are close to an interim peace deal that would, extend their ceasefire for another 60 days and should lead to the reopening of the Strait of Hormuz. But what is going on in Lebanon with Israel's deepening invasion of the country and as well as continuing attacks on the IDF and on Israel's northern communities threatens to scupper those U.S.-Iran talks. Whether or not they can get on the same page completely is a big question. I think what we saw yesterday was not so much Trump getting a ceasefire in Lebanon because of attacks continued overnight and into this morning, both Hezbollah attacking Israeli targets and vice versa. But if there is a bit of a de-escalation and the fighting there is less intense, that might just be enough to appease Iran, which is the main sponsor of Hezbollah, and to get it over a line, to get it over the line with these talks. Trump said late last night that he's looking at about another week of negotiations. That's a rough timetable he gave. So if we go by but that, then we've got at least another few days of back and forth negotiations between the U.S. and Iran.
1: So, Paul, how close is the peace deal?
16: We're calling it an interim peace deal. The basic framework has been in place for at least 2 weeks. It will be a 60-day extension to their ceasefire. The U.S. will lift its naval blockade of Iranian ports. Iran will reopen the Strait of Hormuz. That's the basic outline. Then the two sides would go into wider negotiations about Iran's nuclear program, which would be very complicated and may not succeed. But basically, this interim deal, this 60-day deal, if you like, is close, but there's still details they need to iron out. Hormuz is one of them. Will Iran allow free passage of ships through the strait? That's not clear yet. That's something America is demanding. There are other things like how many billions of dollars worth of Iranian frozen funds will be unfrozen. These are funds in countries like Oman and Qatar. Iran is talking about wanting, $12 billion of funds unfrozen straight up. That is going to be hard for the U.S. And Trump to accept. It would go down very badly with Iran hawks and with Israel too. So these are the kinds of things they still need to negotiate. They're close, but there's no guarantee they'll manage to get over the line.
1: Paul, Iranian press basically say that Iran is being strict due to previous U.S. breaches of trust. But is there any doubt in your mind that Iran and the Iranian regime is now better off than it was 5 months ago?
16: It's a tough question. Militarily, Iran has been absolutely battered since this war started in late February with the U.S. Israeli bombardment of Iran. There were hopes in Israel and the U.S. of regime change and a collapse of the Islamic Republic. That hasn't happened. And there are some signs that even Iranians who are very much opposed to the Islamic Republic are sort of rallying around it for now. So it remains to be seen.
1: Paul, thank you so much. Bloomberg's Paul Wallace there with the very latest. Coming up, is it time for global economic rethink to fix the world's problems? Well, that's the idea in a new book from economics professor Mariana Bazzucato. She's coming up next, and this is Bloomberg.
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0: Good morning, everyone, and welcome to The Pulse. I'm Francine Lacqua here in London, and these are your top stories. Alphabet taps investors for $80 billion in one of the biggest equity deals of all time. And Anthropic pips OpenAI to The Post as it files confidentially for a mammoth IPO. Now, the U.S. and Israel offer differing accounts of a phone call about the fighting in Lebanon after Iran suspended talks because of the ongoing clashes. Plus, at least 11 people are killed in the latest Russian strikes on Ukraine, as President Putin has warned that the war is unaffordable. Now, my next guest says an economic trap has led to an endless cycle of patching up global problems rather than rebuilding the economy to help development. Now, she argues that how we achieve collective goals through collective action, participation and reciprocity matters as much as what the goals are. Well, Mariana Mazzucato's new book is called The Common Good Economy, A New Compass. And Mariana is also professor of economics of innovation and public value at UCL. And she joins me now. Professor Mazzucato, as always, thank you so much for joining us. This is a great book because it also has quite a lot of common sense. Like, if you look at the global economy and you look at the UK, what's going on that doesn't feel right now?
1: So there's no lack of ambition. Just think of what happened with this government. They come in, they adopted these five missions. I was actually quite honored. They cited my previous book on missions, but then we don't achieve them. But this is a global issue. We have the Sustainable Development Goals since 2015, super ambitious, no poverty, no hunger, life below our oceans, climate change, gender parity, so on and so forth. So the book says it's actually by design, not by coincidence, that we're failing. Because if at best we think of the role of government as fixing a market failure, as opposed to shaping the economy for people and planet, then of course, any sort of policy, even those that are pretty well informed and might have some common sense, the word you just used, will fail because it doesn't actually lead to transformation. We don't have a goal-oriented economy. We don't pay enough attention to putting those goals in the contracts from the beginning instead of picking up the mess after.
0: Mariana, when you talk about goals, what is it? Mm. Is it about measuring or is it actually about not
1: goals,
0: being distracted?
1: Things like reducing the digital divide to zero, net zero goals that everyone talks about, but then we don't achieve it, as the teenagers tell us, blah, blah, blah, blah, blah. Goals around health. Just think of what happened during COVID. The goal wasn't the vaccine. The goal should have been to make sure that everyone in the world who wanted to be vaccinated could be. And that depends on how we produce the vaccine. So the book is all about how do we produce with good at the center so we don't then produce badly and then think that we can just correct the market failure later. And I have a bit of a historical section in the beginning. I know that your program actually likes to talk about
0: details.
1: No. Anyway, so the historical section actually looks at how political philosophy has been more ambitious than political economics, because Aristotle, but also Michael Sandel today, these are philosophers, old and new, said we need the telos, the goal, but also the polis, not the police.
0: Polis
1: meaning the community. Polis. Yeah. And so how we build community, how public and private work together, how capital and labor work well together, and that's definitely not happening in a moment in capitalism where the labor share of global income as at one of the lowest it's ever been, how the state works with civil society organizations, including trade unions. Now, this matters, but what does it mean to put good in the contracts? Just think of water. Water is a huge problem. We have sewage in this country, in the UK, in our rivers and seas because of how we have mismanaged water. How could Thames Water not have within the contracts they had with the state that they actually had to invest in the infrastructure and reinvest profits instead of just giving it out to shareholders? Put it the good result in the contract from the beginning. And by the way, 80%...
0: Mariana, do you need that in a contract or do you just...
1: Contracts.
0: You have a chief executive that wants to do good, does it have
1: that's,
0: to need...
1: That's
0: you know,
1: random. As I love those chief executives, and you and I often meet in these places where, you know, the global business are there. And that's very important, by the way. Yeah. You know, someone like Paul Polman, when he was running Unilever, very important how he talked about a goal-oriented, purpose-oriented company. I do not dismiss that at all. I celebrate that. But, sorry, it's not enough. If it's not, coming back to water, 80% of industrial wastewater is not recycled. Now, it's the state that's giving the water rights to Pepsi-Cola, Anheuser-Busch, and so on. Why is that need to recycle not in the contract? Let's also look at some good examples. The steel sector, which in the UK right now is very much in the headlines, because in this country we always go back to privatize, nationalize, as opposed to govern it for the common good. In Germany, because they actually had a goal, the Energiewende, they made sure that all the money, public money, from the public bank that went to the steel sector was conditional that the sector innovate and invest towards reducing the material component of production throughout the whole supply chain. Here, we haven't done that.
0: Do we have good quality politicians? Do we have good quality civil servants to actually push it through? Because the main difference that I've always been told between, for example, our societies in the West and China is that China, ACE, have long term. So they say, look, 10, 15, 20 years.
1: Yeah.
0: And actually, civil service attracts the best of the best.
1: Sure. So you might remember, now I can't remember because you were very kindly invite me on a lot, but one of my, my last book was called The Big Con, the infantilization of our government. So this lack of capacity and capability is not, you know, because of the earthly deterministic forces. It's due to choices we have made to outsource so much of that capacity, to consultify it. Deloitte was getting paid $1.5 million a day to do test and trace during COVID instead of, you know, the civil service being invested in to be able to govern these wicked challenges. And the reason the subtitle of that book, The Infantilization of Government, was used was because a Tory lord, Theodore Agnew, called it out. He said, in Brexit and in COVID, we ended up outsourcing all the tasks. And these civil servants who come into government wanting to tackle wicked, tricky problems are just sitting there seeing Deloitte send them silly emails, because in the end, Deloitte actually, interestingly, was using the knowledge in the civil service. But really, this issue that we haven't been investing in, instead of thinking of big state, small state, what's a strategic, or what I used to call, still call, entrepreneurial state that works well with business around problems and catalyzes public and private sector investment? And in a country, this one, where we have been underinvesting on both the public and the private side, this is incredibly important.
0: So one of my favorite chapters is called Access for All and Reward Sharing.
1: Yeah.
0: I mean, is this the problem that the UK has? Is this why labor is failing at the moment? Is it because it doesn't have access to all, or is it more of a temperament problem of the Prime Minister that he just can't hold his you know, party together?
1: So, okay, a lot of issues there. One is, no, it's definitely not just the UK. However, the UK, I think, has a particular problem because the ideology. So even once Labour came in, instead of saying we're going to work with business to solve problems, they said, oh, we're going to be business friendly. What does that even mean, to be business friendly? Does it mean to give Palantir all the NHS data as opposed to asking what can we do to actually achieve really bold health outcomes with well-designed contracts that preserve privacy and working with businesses, small and large, around the missions that the government had set itself. But, you know, what keeps happening across governments is that we socialize risks and privatize rewards. And the fact that during COVID, you had some countries like France, that all the support given to Air France and Renault was conditional that they actually commit to lowering carbon emissions, whereas here we gave $600 million to EasyJet, no conditions attached. Now with steel, just bailing them out, maybe putting them into public hands until things are good, and then selling them off for garage sale prices, you know, back to the private sector. This is a recurring problem.
0: But that has to be the quality of the politicians.
1: So we can go down that route and talk about individuals. And of course, there's many names also floating now on who might, you know, replace Starmer and if he should be replaced. I don't think that's the biggest problem. I think at least, you know, most politicians I meet around the world, of course, there's some that are corrupt. There's also many corrupt or weak ones in the private sector. That's, you know, a problem in general.
0: Humanity.
1: There's nothing in the DNA of the public sector that is going to create a weak politician or policymaker. If you don't come in with a strategy and a vision that can then catalyze the much needed investment that we need in this country, that's a problem. So if you come in with good ideas, which I think the government had, but without enough kind of gusto and almost conviction, and to really go after those goals in such a way that then business sees kind of future opportunities in particular areas, whether it's clean growth or different kind of well-being targets, then it's going to be hard to reverse a cycle of underinvestment. We are 28th in the OECD for private sector investment. Everyone always talks about public sector investment. We forget that business in the UK, not all, but many businesses are making profits but not reinvesting those profits. That's, again, the Thames Water, Carillion, but also, you know, many companies that should be. There should be some pressure that to work well together means reinvesting in good working conditions and energy-efficient supply chains, and really making sure that we're innovating towards solutions. But that requires confidence, and what I see is a lack of confidence.
0: Who gets it right? Is there a country? Is there a leader?
1: Yeah,
0: is it a partnership?
1: So the book's divided into three: theory, policy, places. The places bit is the bit I got most excited about because I just hadn't really thought how important places are where we build community centers, youth centers, but also public squares. public libraries, public pools in the summer, where so many kids are actually excluded because we have not invested in them, but also in the global arena, as you know, because, again, the places where we often meet, Global South countries feel that they not have been respected in the Bretton Woods institutions. They have no voice. Yeah. But the middle part of the book tries to tackle what you just asked, which is there's so many good examples, but they don't scale, right? So whether it's what's happening in the Amazon, where the indigenous communities are saying, great, you set up an Amazon fund, but how about if we actually have a voice, given that we have knowledge? They have a wonderful saying. There's a secretary for traditional peoples who I've been working with, Adele Moraes. She says, there's people in the forest. They have knowledge about the hydrological cycle that we were just commenting on. They have knowledge about biodiversity and preserving the forests as really, you know, important carbon sinks. So why do we have to pay all these NGOs to kind of come in and do good? Really recognizing the value of people for the value creation that they can provide in this collective effort, but then rewarding them, not in a condescending, redistributive way, but pre-distributive way. And that's one of the key themes of the book, pre-distribution. Get the relationships right from the start so you don't have to pick up the mess later.
0: Mariana, thank you so much, as always, for joining us. Mariana Mazzucato, Professor of Economics and Innovation and Public Value at UCL and author of this great new book, Common Good Economy, A New Compass. Now, the UK government has published thousands of private communications related to Peter Mandelson's tenure as U.S. envoy, which ended in disgrace over his links to paedophile financier Jeffrey Epstein. Now, the disclosures include revelations from senior ministers, such as Pat McFadden's admission, that Labour MPs are focusing on who can we tax in order to pay benefits to others. Well, with us now is Rosa Prince, Bloomberg opinion columnist. Rosa, so some of the messages that, you know, we were talking about from Pat McFadden to Peter Mandelson, are those the most damaging from this massive document dump we had yesterday?
2: I think they're pretty embarrassing. I think they are personally difficult for Pat McFadden, and those words will haunt probably the rest of his career. But I think there are some other equally damaging, actually, aspects of the revelations. One is really the extent to which people within the government were criticising Keir Starmer and his leadership going back well over a year, way before this current crisis in his leadership. The second thing I think they show that is very damning is the extent of Peter Mandelson's influence over all areas of government. He really had a finger in every pie, and Labour as a kind of establishment allowed him to do that. They enabled that. And the third quite damning thing in these documents is actually what they don't contain, and that is a proper explanation for why we are here in the first place. Why was Peter Mandelson appointed to this very important and sensitive role, given all the red flags that there had been, and we had hoped to find out finally an answer to that. And I think that that was missing from the information, even though it was thousands of pages long, as you say.
0: Rosa, the documents, of course, undoubtedly damaging for the Prime Minister. What about those trying to replace him, the likes of Andy Burnham and Wes Treating?
2: On the whole, I think that it's probably quite helpful for them. What these documents display is a very dysfunctional government. It shows that even members of Keir Starmer's own cabinet, allies like Pat McFadden, who usually is one of his biggest cheerleaders, were already saying that he wasn't up to the job. Peter Mandelson described it as lacking verve. So I think that kind of makes the case for those who think that he should go. It undermines his authority. It shows that he hasn't even got the support of his top team. There will be questions, though, for some of those candidates, such as Andy Burnham. He, at the weekend, said that he thought Labour MPs should be given more power and their conscience should come into play when deciding legislation. Now, that's exactly the opposite of what Pat McFadden was saying, who was saying that Labour MPs were unrealistic and that they were blocking reforms, particularly on welfare. So I think that's something that Andy Burnham, who at the moment is the kind of front runner to replace Keir Starmer, will have to address.
0: Thank you so much, Rosa. Bloomberg opinion columnist Rosa Prince. Now, coming up, Iran says Lebanon must be part of a broader peace deal as President Trump aims to keep talks alive. More on that next, and this is Bloomberg.
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0: Now, the Turkish foreign minister has told Bloomberg he thinks the U.S. and Iran seem genuine in their desire for a ceasefire, but he's cautious of Israel. Hakan Fidan has been speaking exclusively with Hazlinda Amin in Singapore.
1: Late last night, I had a phone conversation with my counterpart in Iran, Minister Abbas Araghchi. It was about the recent Israeli attack on Lebanon, because Iran thinks that they had an understanding with the Americans to hold ceasefire on all fronts. So that's why they engage the discussions and on talks. They think that the recent intervention of Israel and the invasion and operations is a clear violation of the ceasefire agreement. I think so it will make it extremely difficult for them to continue with the talks. As a result, you know, as you know, this morning President Trump has, issued a tweet in his statement that he spoke with Prime Minister Netanyahu and the representatives of Hezbollah, and they agreed on to halt the ceasefire. And apparently, Israel has given up from the land operation at the moment. So I think the both sides can go back to where they left to continue to with the talks. I hope that they can reach an understanding within a few days.
2: So you're confident and you're optimistic that we could see a ceasefire on Lebanon?
1: Well, yes or no? Yes, I am confident that the Americans and the Iranians, they are sincere on they want to have a ceasefire. And they want to see the opening of the Strait of Hormuz, sincerely. But I am not sure about the intentions of Israel and the possible repercussions of things that they are doing at the moment. So that's why I am cautious. I am confident that the Americans and the Iranians, they really want to have the ceasefire and the opening of the Strait of Hormuz and the continuation of the further discussions, especially on nuclear files and the other related subjects. But as for Israel, they don't have any intention of seeing a stability in the region. So I am not sure about that.
0: Well, that was Hakan Fidan, the Turkish foreign minister, speaking with Bloomberg's Hazlinda Amin. Now, President Trump and Israel Prime Minister Benjamin Netanyahu have offered differing accounts of a call about the fighting in Lebanon. This comes after Iran said Lebanon must be part of a broader peace deal. Let's get analysis with Anoush Eshtashami, international relations professor at Durham University. Professor, thank you for joining us. What's the common ground at the moment? How quickly do you think we can get lasting peace?
3: Thank you very much for having me. I think short-term peace is within reach. As we know, this draft MOU has been in hand for more than a week now. All parties seem to agree to most of it. Lebanon, as you rightly point out, remains a sticking point because Israel has national security interests in southern Lebanon. And Hezbollah thus far was not part and parcel of the negotiations between the US and Iran. Now that Iranians have brought it into the equation, it makes it very difficult then to untie that knot that is between Israel and Hezbollah. If that is resolved, if that is shelved even, then I think we can move forward very rapidly towards this 60-day ceasefire.
0: What happens after the 60-day ceasefire? Because there's a lot of negotiation in terms of who's in charge, for example, of safe passage in the Strait of Hormuz. Then you still have the nuclear question, which last time took years to get together. So is it going to be a stop and start every time?
3: I think they've recognized that they need to unpack these various problems that they face. The nuclear program, I think, has kind of lent itself to a resolution because IAEA has made it very clear that the minute there is open dialogue, they will want to inspect Iranian nuclear sites again. They want to assess the damage. They want to look at the enriched uranium, report back to IAEA. And then once Iran and the United States agree, the inspectors are on the ground. the removal of the highly enriched uranium can then become part of a negotiation rather than dispute. Strait of Hormuz is a different matter, I think. Iranians have basically stumbled upon that as a geopolitical asset. They've always threatened to close it, but they never really realized how effective it would be. Of course, it's hurting them as well, but nevertheless, they've made it clear that this notion of a toll has been shelved. They're much more concerned about joint responsibility for managing the Strait of Hormuz. That is very different than controlling it. And if they say that they want to do it with Gulf partners, Oman in particular, then I think, again, there is room for negotiation and decide that you have a regime that looks at, for example, the environmental damage that shipping causes, the flow of traffic in and out. But the one sticking point remains U.S.'s Fifth Fleet in Bahrain and whether Iran is prepared to tolerate American naval vessels going through the Strait of Hormuz or not. That, I think, would be one of the sticking points.
0: Anoush, talk to me a little bit about how you think, what does the Iranian regime want today? Is it different than it was 3 weeks ago? And is that different to what it was 6 weeks ago?
3: I think they're kind of responding to what Trump wants most of the time. They do seem to have the red lines. Red lines are that this should not be a ceasefire, it should be a peace treaty, that nuclear program should be resolved once and for all, that access to the Persian Gulf should be everybody's responsibility, but Iran has the longest coastline, that reparations should be paid for the war, and that Iran's interests should be recognized. Some of that is rhetoric. Some of it is actually real security concerns. Remember, in the JCPOA back in 2015, Iran did make a commitment not to develop nuclear weapons. It did agree to discuss the range of its ballistic missiles, and it did agree to some kind of a collective arrangement for security in the region. I think those are still there for the Trump administration to visit. It's first whether he's willing to do it. Secondly, whether Prime Minister Netanyahu is prepared to go along with it. Because what Israel is really worried about is that for all the effort they've put in since the 12-day war of last year, and now in February and March, that Iran might get away with some military damage, but actually remain intact, keep its missile program, maintain a nuclear program as well, and continue to use Hezbollah, amongst other non-proxies, to probe Israel's security.
0: Professor, I have a viewer question, and thank you to all of the viewers, A, that watch every day, but also that sending questions, because they mean the world to me. So this viewer has written in, Professor, saying, who's actually in charge in Iran? Is it the clerics or the IRGC?
3: I think it's a combination of both. I think the government provides the public face for the regime still. I think the killing of the supreme leader February 28th and 40 of military political commanders has created a vacuum, but the regime is so layered that new faces have emerged. But because all of that took place in a survival conflict situation, inevitably the role of the RGC has surfaced, and the RGC are now very much in charge of much of Iran's national security debates. What that has not translated into us thus far is access to political levers. Mm-hmm. Now, whether Mujtaba Khamenei is in a position to contain them or not, I think that remains to be seen. But the fact that President Pezeshkian, Foreign Minister Araghchi, Speaker Ghalibaf continue to be this, if you like, the civil faces of the regime means that the civilians are still in power. But also what we haven't seen is the RGC challenge the legitimacy of the elected government. For better or for worse, Pezeshkian remains in power. They may be incompetent, they may be unable to make much change on the ground, but nevertheless, there is still this balance of power in place. That may change. Of course, RGC worries about the impact of peace, the lifting of sanctions ultimately, and what that means for them, because they profit from monopoly of access to trade. But that is something for another day, I think.
0: Yep, thank you so much. And of course, one of the big questions is also whether some of these, you know, shipments get paid in yuan and the support of China. Anush Etashami, international relations professor at Durham University, thank you so much for joining us. Now, the picture for the markets is really U.S. stocks that have been a little bit on a tear in the last couple of, trading sessions, are taking a bit of a pause after AI trade seems to be fueling the S&P 500's longest winning streak in more than a year. Again, investors are also gauging the prospect of an end to this war in the Middle East, with U.S. President Donald Trump struggling to get efforts towards an Iran peace deal back on track. Later today, we'll hear from Jens Stoltenberg, the former NATO Secretary General, now Norwegian Finance Minister. Catch that exclusive interview, Bloomberg Newsmakers. That's a conversation live on Bloomberg's YouTube channel and on the Bloomberg Terminal at LiveGo at 3 p.m.
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5: This is Bloomberg Brief. I'm Matt Miller in New York. Let's get a look at what's ahead for today. First up, earnings from Dollar General before the bell. A lot of grocery there. And Palo Alto Networks after the market closed for a little bit of a look at that corner of the AI trade. Jolt's job openings coming out at 10 a.m. New York time. The beginning of really a week of labor market data. Plus, U.S. Secretary of State Marco Rubio set to testify before the Senate Foreign Relations Committee. That also starts at 10 a.m. New York this morning. In terms of the indicators that we're watching, Brent crude coming down. You can see off $1.33 to $93.65 on optimism that we'll get a memorandum of an understanding, at least out of Tehran. S&P futures are down 0.1% after we hit an all-time, another record high yesterday in the cash trade at 75.99. And the 10-year yield coming down really with yield across the curve, the 10-year trading at 443.35. That's it for Bloomberg Brief. Surveillance is up next. This is Bloomberg.
6: Need a good laugh? 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

0: So we'll get to that point in just a moment. The earnings from HPE, check it out, in the pre-market, that stock higher by 26%. We've seen moonshot after moonshot following earnings. This is another one. And if you look at the guidance from that company relative to expectations, they're absolutely crushing estimates.
1: Well, this is what I was going to say. On one hand, you could say, take a look at this and say, investors are just getting irrational. Investors are looking at this backdrop and they're saying, we're caught up in AI fever. Then you take a look at the expectations. Revenue will increase about 31% in the fiscal year ending October. That was versus expectations for 19%. You don't see raises like this. Then they gave a guide for 2027 just to say, look, we have the idea that this is going to continue up about 10% versus the 5.3% that was expected by the street. The beats are phenomenal, which is the reason why so many people say, when you ask them, are you worried about froth? They turn, they look at you, and they say, earnings, earnings, earnings. And when you ask them again, they say, earnings, earnings, earnings. That's what we hear from everyone.
0: Earnings driving that move in a pre-market. HPE higher by around 25% this morning. Futures just pulling back from all-time highs, down about a tenth of 1%. Coming up this hour, we'll catch up with Martin Horn of Barings as Alphabet plans to raise $80 billion. Ted Morrison of Baird as Anthropic passes OpenAI in the race to go public. And Kit Jukes of SocGen on why a rate hike is off the table for now. We begin this hour with Alphabet planning to raise $80 billion in equity to ramp up spending on artificial intelligence. Martin Horn of Barings writing, equity market leadership is narrow with IT stocks driving performance. This is an earnings-led tech rally rather than multiple expansion. Martin, we've heard that a few times. Welcome to the program, sir. It's good to catch up with you.
2: Good morning.
0: Here comes the supply, Martin. Alphabet tapping the equity market. We're going to see major IPOs later this year. How do you think the demand stacks up with the increase in supply we're expecting in the year ahead?
2: Well, you know well that the financial markets for a while have been dealing on a wall of momentum. We've seen it in other asset classes like gold, like Bitcoin, like meme stocks, like Mag7 enthusiasm. And right now we're in the middle of the AI growth and the wall of money that's available to fund these huge, huge IPOs, and the debt issuance that's going along with some of the hyperscalers is there. How far it will go, we're all testing the market right now. You wouldn't want to be a small IPO following the big three that are coming in the near term. But at the moment, it pays, I think, not to over-intellectualize what's happening in the market, because we've seen what momentum of money does. You guys summarized it really, really well in your introduction. This is backed by earnings, so it feels a little different from the dot-com bubble vibes that we may have got just a few months ago. And now we see some substance coming through that's just going to bring that enthusiasm to greater levels, I think.
1: Yeah, sort of the less you know, which is something that we keep hearing from some of our strategists here in New York. A question about something you noted. Smaller companies might not want to IPO right now. Who are these big companies sucking capital away from? Is there a crowding out effect as a lot of people clear the decks to buy into these IPOs?
2: Listen, we're all in unknown territory on that, because we've never seen three big IPOs, the likes of which we've got lined up right now, on quite the same scale with quite the same enthusiasm surrounding them. There's lots of sort of technical analysis going on that you have to buy these three names, and that certain market participants will be forced into buying these IPOs on the break. So that feels a bit bubble-esque. That feels a bit dislocated from where true valuations lie. But as you guys have noted on over many, many months, being too prescriptive about where true valuations lie is really a crystal ball gazing exercise at the moment, because the earnings trajectory you're seeing out of every one of these companies that's issuing in the AI space right now is just going up and up. And we would not have forecast quite what we're seeing today 6 months ago. Let's see what we're going to see in 6 months from now.
1: Can you hedge against this trend? Does it pay to?
2: I don't think so. I think if this falls off the tracks, all markets are going to sort of correlate to one. So I think this is such a momentum trade that if we lose enthusiasm or belief in the AI trade, that is partly driven by the fact that we can all see it. Your organisation, my organisation, all of the businesses out there are trying to reconfigure their business model. So we're buying into this wholly at every level of the industrial footprint, if you like. And if this falls off the tracks, I think you're going to see a major

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1: Hear it first on Bloomberg.
2: Eight-day winning run on the S&P 500 this morning. This morning, we're throwing a lot at this equity market, an $80 billion equity capital raise from Alphabet. That stock is only down by 2% this morning. Futures are negative by just 0.1%. The more bullish side of the story, I guess, is Berkshire Hathaway sitting on a major cash pile. Signs over the last week or so, two major signs. They're starting to put some of that cash to work under new leadership.
3: Greg Abel is making his stamp known, and this comes after he took the helm. These are his first big purchases. On one hand, you have Berkshire Hathaway going after a home building company at a time when they're expecting, I'm sure, some policy response to the affordable housing crisis. And then going after getting a stake in the tech build-out. This is notably a departure from Warren Buffett, who really stayed away from some of the tech build-out. Does this invite everybody else to come in? Does this indicate a dearth of other opportunities? Or does this indicate that sitting on cash is going to be an ultimate problem given the fact that we're in an inflationary moment?
2: So there are plenty of bearish angles on the Alphabet story, and we'll cover them extensively. Don't worry about that. But the bullish angle, we're deploying $400 billion of cash potentially, at least a little bit here and there, and you want to be bearish? Right now, that would be the bullish angle to this story.
3: And the bulls are winning, because if you're a bear, how are you going to hedge and how are you going to keep your money? And what are you going to tell your investors when you're far, far behind? We were just talking with the guy from Barings who basically said there's no way to hedge against this. And if you do, it's not clear that it's actually going to be a hedge, because if you do get some sort of break in this story about the AI build out, everything's going to correlate to one and everything's going to go down. So you either get on the train or you get steamrolled over. And ultimately, that's where everyone is.
2: Check out the bond market this morning. Yields a little bit lower. We're down a basis point or two at the front end of the curve, 4.01%, kind of anchored around 4 more recently. Off the back of this move in crude yesterday, higher, now lower, just by a touch. We're down 1% on Brent to $94 a barrel. Under surveillance this morning, peace talks hitting a wall.
4: Iran is very much intent. They want very much to make a deal. So far, they haven't gotten it.
5: We have to have a deal that's acceptable to me.
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7: They want to make a deal badly. And we'll see if we get there.
8: They think that they are getting very close to making a deal.
2: So here's the latest this morning. The president holding an expletive-filled call with the Israeli Prime Minister Benjamin Netanyahu. According to Axios, Trump calling Netanyahu crazy as Israeli strikes in Lebanon weigh on peace talks with Iran. Bloomberg's Tyler Kendall joins us now for more. Tyler, good morning.
9: Hey, John, good morning. Well, this reporting goes on to say that President Trump's anger seemed to be primarily driven by the fact that the escalation in Lebanon was risking derailing the U.S.-Iran peace negotiations. Keep in mind, Israel is not a party to those talks, but Iran has repeatedly maintained that a ceasefire in Lebanon needs to be part of any deal. And that prompted President Trump to get personally involved in the diplomacy, holding this reportedly tense call with Netanyahu, as well as a separate conversation with representatives of Hezbollah. After that, he said that both sides did agree to stop firing on each other and that then the U.S.-Iran talks were proceeding at a, quote, rapid pace. Israeli Prime Minister Netanyahu did confirm that Israel was planning to hold off on some planned strikes near Beirut in response to Hezbollah firing nearly 300 projectiles in recent days. But he said otherwise, the Israeli campaign in southern Lebanon would continue. It marks just the latest friction point in the ongoing negotiations. But John, it's also probably worth pointing out for context here, before the conflict started, the U.S. wanted to see Iran stop its support of proxy militia groups like Hezbollah, but at the moment, that doesn't seem to be part of the ongoing conversation. In fact, yesterday, Iranian state media reported that the, quote, axis of resistance would be activated on all front in reference to the militia groups that it supports, and threatened that its proxies in Yemen could move to close another vital shipping route off of the coast of the southern Red Sea by utilizing some of those proxies in Yemen.
2: That's the last thing we need. Tyler, thank you. Tyler Kendall down in Washington, D.C. To build on this conversation, Colonel Wayne Sanders of Bloomberg Intelligence. Colonel, welcome to the program. I won't pretend to know where we are in negotiations. Let's focus on something where we have some visibility. How many ships are actually getting through the Strait of Hormuz right now? Because it just feels to me there's a bit of drip feed picking up here, there and everywhere in the past few days.
0: Yeah, absolutely. I think the U.S. CENTCOM is, and Fifth Fleet are really trying to be able to provide additional flexibility for these, right? They're still from the way that they're looking at it right now is anything that is Iran-based, they're still not letting through. But in terms of an increase in some of the momentum, you're actually starting to see some of that throughout the strait. So we know that that part is actually good, but there's always going to be that threat. Just like Tyler was talking about, you're still going to continue to see potential threat from axis of escalation at this point in time.
10: Well, I have a question here. What is the basis right now the U.S. is trying to negotiate? Is it the nuclear deal in your mind, or is it just minimum to get the Strait of Hormuz open? And would you do you think they'd be willing to ease up the blockade in order to do that?
0: Yeah, I think that they would do it from a phased approach. If they can actually get the Strait of Hormuz open at that point in time, and even if they said, okay, I need 30 days or 60 days to reach an additional part of the nuclear deal, what I think they're trying to do is increase the amount of momentum to be able to move the straits open, right? It's been closed for so long. It's been so restricted. And insurance has gone up. Everything else that's gone along with that has played into. So a lot of the political and information side of the house is playing into that military piece of it. So it is probably one of the biggest levers, though, that the U.S. has is to hold on to the blockade to make sure that Iran cannot get any of their oil in or out. And so you're seeing that even from Khashoggi Island. You see that as part of Karg Island and some of the additional, even the military posturing in the area, both from Iran and from us.
10: There's the proxies. There's the firing on U.S. forces in the Strait of Hormuz. It's not letting certain ships through. It's claiming the Iranians that negotiations are off. What is it going to take potentially for this administration to say, you know what, they are off and we're ending the ceasefire?
0: Yeah, I think the U.S. doesn't want to be the ones that actually do it. I was actually a little surprised when Iran fired this weekend and actually injured some U.S. soldiers. I thought there may have been a response. I thought that by Monday morning, we probably would have seen something, maybe not a large escalation, not something that brings us out of the ceasefire, but more than what you've seen from Fifth Fleet and CENTCOM so far against Khashoggi Island strikes and some of the other ones in the area. They've kept that right now as pretty much a self-defense measure saying, hey, look, you shot at U.S. bases, you've shot at Gulf state allies of ours, and they look at that as an imminent threat, so we are going to return fire, as opposed to putting something into place that says, I am going to actually strike strategic targets that has a larger center of gravity impact to you.
11: Colonel Sanders, who is President Trump negotiating with?
0: So I love this question because, depending on who you're talking to at the day, right, you have the balance of power in Iran right now is you still have the presidency, you still have the supreme allied leader, you still have the head of the IRGC, and you also have the supreme national council. So you have these four instruments of power at that point in time. And so this becomes one of the biggest pieces that's so difficult right now is you could be talking to somebody within the presidency side of the house as part of the foreign minister and have those discussions go. Everything is going really, really well. And then you have an IRGC commander that launches a couple of Fatah 110 ballistic missiles against a Gulf state, and it starts to degrade the ability and legitimacy of one of the other heads to be able to make that deal. So really, you're looking at trying almost like a four-headed hydra that you have to address all at the same time to get all four of them in place at the same time to be able to reach this agreement.
2: Colonel, appreciate your time. As always, sir, thank you. Colonel Wayne Sanders of Bloomberg Intelligence. That question is the right question.
11: A four-headed hydra, that's who he's negotiating with. It's a difficult moment. People are tuning out because how do you understand these different headlines that are changing by the hour and really have a different tone depending on which branch of the four-headed hydra it's coming out of?
2: I often reflect on the ghost call with China of several years ago. Important, yes. Because it signaled intent. Not because it happened or it didn't happen, but it signaled intent. The president wanted to bring down the pressure, the volume, the noise. There's more than one party in this negotiation. It was never the same as the trade story of a year ago, 8 years ago.
11: Can people ignore it in the same kind of way and just take the signal and not necessarily the fact?
2: Futures this morning pulling back by just a tenth of 1%. Up next, we'll catch up with Ted Mortensen of Baird as Anthropic pulls ahead in the race to IPO.
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0: Hey, this is Freddie Coleman from Freddie and Harry. 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

0: At what point is this inflation that could be contained in this story? And at what point does it really affect your perception of the bond market?
1: No, I think it's the big debate was AI. Is it going to be disinflationary or is it going to be inflationary? And at least right now, it is inflationary, to your point, you know, between the rising input costs that we're seeing, between electricity prices, between software prices surging. And I think that is why you're seeing a bond market that flipped from cuts to the potential for hikes. It's not just what's happening in Iran and oil prices. We've seen oil prices come down quite a bit over the last few weeks, and we're still pricing in some probability of hikes. I think a lot of that is just the strength of underlying demand in the economy, strong nominal GDP, and a big part of that is the AI CapEx.
2: Another way of asking a question, are bottlenecks in tech a reason to push the 10-year yield closer to 5%?
1: I mean, I think it's one part of the story of, you know, broader parts of the story. One other one is the labor market, which we have seen stabilize. One other part is just the resilience of consumption, which we have seen, fed by the stimulus that we've gotten, tax refunds and the like. So you put all of these things together, and that speaks to an economy that's, doing much better than people expected.
2: You alluded to it. Even if we resolve the situation in the Middle East, is there still an argument for higher yields and not lower ones?
1: I think so, yes. I think the fact that you've priced out some tightening, but you haven't priced out the tightening as we've seen oil prices come down of late. And even if this Strait of Hormuz opens up tomorrow, I think the market will still be pricing in some probability of a hike as opposed to a cut because we're seeing underlying strength in the economy.
2: Evan, it's good to see you. Thanks for being here. Thanks, buddy. Evan Brown there of UBS Asset Management. We certainly saw that in the data just yesterday in the ISM.
0: Yeah, outperforming once again in terms of just manufacturing prices paid, continuing in expansionary territory. Employment's still in contractionary territory. Going forward, it's going to be really interesting. If the Fed were to hike rates, would it matter? Would it matter to these valuations? Increasingly, you hear not really.
2: What problem does it solve? Just hammers housing. Right? Just hammers the part of the economy that's not doing well at the moment anyway.
0: Although you could argue if they raise rates, that could potentially tame the long end. I mean, at some point, it might not be an either-or type of scenario if there truly is this type of inflationary pressure.
2: Tens right now, down 3 basis points, 4.42. Let's give an update on stories worldwide this morning with your Bloomberg brief. Yahira has more. Hey, Yahira.
3: Hi, John. Dollar General earnings just in, and shares are up 3% in the pre-market. The discount retailer reporting first quarter earnings that beat estimates. The company reiterating plans to open about 450 new stores in the U.S. this fiscal year. Prominent short seller Andrew Left has been found guilty of securities fraud. The Citron Research founder was convicted on 13 of 17 counts and could face more than 20 years in prison. Sentencing is set for August. And NVIDIA CEO continuing his tour. He says he pays his workers as much as possible as questions grow over who benefits from the AI boom. He added he does not plan to replace them with AI, Wang dismissing those concerns as nonsense, saying AI will only boost revenue, profits, and GDP growth. That's Bloomberg Brief. John.
2: Yahira, thank you. Thank you for the update. More from Yahira in 30 minutes' time. Up next on the program, skyrocketing AI demand.
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2: Up next, we'll catch up with Mike McHugh of PSP Growth, live from New York City this morning. Good morning.
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1: Nothing matters except AI, AI, AI, and a little more AI.
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7: Live from New York City this morning. Good morning, good morning. For our audience worldwide, the third hour of Bloomberg Surveillance starts right now. And your scores look like this. Record highs through Monday. Coming into Tuesday, equity futures down by just 0.2% on the S&P following an eight-day winning run. Quiet at the index level. Lots to talk about at the individual single-name stock level. Let's start with Alphabet. $80 billion. Equity capital raise, and the stock is down by just 3% this morning.
8: After a nearly 120% rally over the past 12 months, this is a $40 billion so-called at-the-market program to sell shares from time to time. This is $30 billion of underwritten offerings of shares of mandatory convertible preferred stock, as well as, and this is the interesting part, $10 billion coming from Berkshire Hathaway. Greg Abel is putting their cash pile to work. Is this giving people a sense that this actually has legs, given the fact that Berkshire Hathaway in the past hasn't been that hot on tech? Or is this just a sense there isn't anything else to invest in? Right now, if you're going to invest in anything, you better get a hold of some of this AI stuff.
7: So Berkshire's sitting on what? $400 billion cash pile?
8: Crazy.
7: Let's round it up. Does it make a difference to you that it's Greg and not Warren? And if it was Warren, would you take a different signal from this morning?
8: Absolutely. I think Warren Buffett was pretty vocal. He did take a stake in Apple. It wasn't necessarily as profitable as some of his other stakes. People talked about how he didn't get his head around some of the technology trade that other people did. He didn't have the same level of success. Greg Abel clearly is taking a different tact. At the same time, it clearly is Berkshire Hathaway and comes in tandem with other types of investments, the housing one in particular, that are more traditional in line with the Berkshire Hathaway types of investments.
9: When it comes to Alphabet, when you have this company, it is almost an infrastructure play as well, not just what is going on in models like Google Gemini. I go back to what Mandeep said. They are in both places right now. They are competitors with Anthropic and OpenAI, but absolutely, they are competing with NVIDIA because they have the chips as well.
7: They're just exploiting pockets of liquidity up and down the capital structure. They've been so busy all year. $60 billion four-month debt bench. I know I've repeated that number a few times, but that's massive. That is bigger than they borrowed in the debt market in the whole history of the company up until the last 6 months or so.
8: I'm losing sense of scope when we start talking about numbers like this. You were joking before about a billion here and a billion there.
7: It's difficult to internalize these numbers.
8: I'm struggling to put that in perspective with the grocery prices or my day-to-day life. And I know that might not necessarily be relevant. Groceries versus an AI company are completely separate. But do these valuations make sense in the price environment that we have currently? Or does there have to be a rejiggering of our sense of the world? And I don't mean to be too philosophical, but this is ultimately where it comes to the underlying economy and it comes to the question of the bond market. At what point are we either underpricing growth and inflation or are we overpricing the hopes and dreams of AI?
7: Well, let's start with capital constraints and a signal you get from price. Not seeing pushback in the debt market to Alphabet. They raised a lot of money. There was a lot of demand. They had to go into different currencies to do it. They were smart about it, but didn't see much pushback. And you have to say, and we mentioned this a few times already this morning, pull up Alphabet again, look at the stock price. Not seeing much pushback at the single name level either. Alphabet is down by 2.8%.
8: The signal here is go for it. If you want an IPO or you want to raise money in the equity market, now is your time, which is why you have a race right now between OpenAI and Anthropic. The Dario Amodei versus Sam Altman create that video. I'm willing to watch this sort of rivalry coming to the fore of who's going to get there first.
7: Well, I do like the timing because, as I've said, Alphabet got there first. They saw what was on the horizon and they said, no, thank you. We're public already. Yeah. We'll have some of that.
8: Yeah, hold our beer.
7: Thank you very much.
8: And guess what? We did it really well.
7: Bigger than the SpaceX IPO, this capital raise. Coming up, we'll catch up with Monica DeCenso of J.P. Morgan as capital demands ramp up. Colin Sebastian of Baird as Alphabet looks to raise $80 billion. And Osun Kwon of Wells Fargo on how the mega IPOs could be a headwind for the stock market. We begin this out with stocks holding on to record highs as Alphabet is planning to raise $80 billion in equity capital. Monica DeCenso of J.P. Morgan Private Bank saying the following: stay invested in the AI supercycle, but be selective. Monica joins us now for more. Monica, good morning. Good to see you.
10: Morning. Thank you.
7: I'm just thinking about the clients that you speak to, investors, individuals, families, family offices, how much exposure do they have to these names already through private markets?
0: It's funny, talk about private markets with everything that's happening, these headlines overnight. I think so many people assumed that's where you had to be to get the value today, to play AI. And then you see this news overnight and you realize maybe there are more opportunities in public markets. Now you look at a name like

0: okay, can we actually hold on to 20 plus times? And now here we are, and what's happened, obviously, earnings have significantly outpaced what we thought. But it's not just earnings growth, it's revenues are accelerating, margins are expanding, and again, it's not just tech, you're actually seeing breadth. Because a year ago, the big concern was, it's just the Mag 7, it's just tech. We're seeing that margin expansion in most sectors, actually. And so that's what's really interesting, that you're finally seeing some of this follow through in the market. To me, that tells me fundamentals actually might be better than people thought, and maybe 20 times isn't outlandish for equity markets.
1: What's driving the broadening out? It's certainly not coming from cheaper commodity prices. It's not coming from disinflation. So where is it coming from?
0: Yeah, it's funny because a year ago, a year plus ago, everyone would push back and say, how can margins expand? And that's where you get to this AI story. And you haven't seen it, I think, as significant as it will be. But I do wonder, are you starting to see some benefit from these investments? Again, it's really hard to put numbers around it. And I think that's where the market struggles. That's where investors struggle. Because if I can't put an estimate on it, how can I look at a valuation and say this stock is worth, you know, X in 2 years? But it seems like it has to be there. And then you wonder, okay, if companies raise prices, never actually took them back down, if there's been some moderation in the rate of inflation, and that hopefully helps on the margin side as well.
1: There's always some unknown when you're investing in a technological cycle. But if I think about, say, the Industrial Revolution with the train, you're investing a train to get from here to there. With this, it's different. People don't totally understand exactly what iteration is going to be one at the end of whatever this is. How difficult is it to remain nimble and to remain live at a time of such incredible uncertainty around the thesis that's raising trillions of dollars?
0: I think it's really difficult, and it's why you've seen this concentration, I think, in these tech names, right? Those are the deep pockets, clear beneficiaries at the beginning when we talk about being nimble, being selective. Now, most of my clients are saying, where else can I invest? Where are the sectors that haven't worked? Who could be a beneficiary of AI? And I look at something like financials, sector that's been down while the S&P is up over the last few months, and yet probably stands to benefit from rates hanging in here. And certainly, if you're a financial institution, you will benefit from AI. It makes it easier to underwrite credit. Maybe you get a little smarter, a little more nimble in some of your businesses, and suddenly you can make an argument for another sector to benefit. And so I think that's where we're trying to look, is who hasn't participated in this rally. Another sector that I love looking at, healthcare. If you believe in AI, how can there not be significantly more innovation on the biotech side, globally? And you have seen a dislocation between healthcare and tech over the last couple of years. And so
2: Is it on the margins is why you say the upside is underappreciated when it comes to AI? Is it on the margins of these other sectors that could benefit?
0: I think it's just, I used to be a sell-side analyst. We'd estimate numbers going out 1 or 2 quarters. That's kind of what you did. How do you predict 3-4 years out and actually do a DCF and figure out what these stocks are worth when you have really no idea how to put pen to paper on this? And I think that's what the market struggles with. It's what investors struggle with. And so when you have these like game-shifting things that happened in the dot-com bubble as well, people struggle because it's really hard to see 5 years out. And so that makes equity investing a bit challenging. And I think, again, it's why people go to the obvious places. But now we're starting to see money want to shift to other areas. And this is going to be the challenge over the next year. Who are the next 2 to 3 sectors that will benefit from
2: this trend?
0: You say
2: the critical question for every client is your portfolio built for a world of higher and more volatile inflation. Are your clients right now more concerned about AI and the future and how to predict this 4 or 5 years, or actually the conflict in the Middle East, or people have just completely moved on?
0: It's so funny. The questions around the conflict in the Middle East, the beginning of the year, it was all about AI and is it a bubble? That has dissipated, I think, because this earnings story has started to calm those fears. Then it's about the Middle East. Yet, to your point, I don't see portfolios that reflect this fear about higher rates, higher inflation. And so that's normal. People tend to kind of lag a little bit with these shifts. But after this equity rally, I think you have to look even at some of these tech names and say, okay, should I take a little bit off the table and think about rebalancing? Do I have enough in the sectors that will benefit if inflation remains sticky / higher? So I think, again, core real estate, infrastructure, things like that. We look at large family offices we work with, still significantly underallocated to where they say they want to be. And I think no one wants to chase, but like, it does feel like you probably need to have a little more balance there. These things didn't matter in your portfolio 5 or 10 years ago when rates were lower. Now they're going to be much more important, I think.
3: Monica, this was smart. It's always good to catch up with you. Thank you.
0: Thanks.
3: We appreciate it. Thank you. Monica DeCenzo there of JP Morgan Private Bank on the opportunities in public markets still with this big push from some major companies.
1: Now it's who's the next one. We heard that yesterday. Who is going to be the next? next Anthropic or OpenAI. In this time where everyone can be a billion-dollar company, why not you? Start it in your college dorm room. I mean, that's essentially the hope and dream.
3: You've got plans, Brahma.
1: I mean, I don't plan to go back to college, but I do think that, you know, this is the discussion among a number of college kids.
3: At home. Is this Casa Brahma again? Is this dinner time?
1: Actually, there was a really good op-ed by a Stanford senior who was talking about how everybody felt like, well, you know, have you created a billion-dollar company yet in your dorm room?

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7: 30 minutes till the start of trading. I'm Matt Miller.
8: And I'm Danny Berger. Bloomberg Open Interest starts right now.
7: Coming up, an $80 billion gamble. Alphabet lines up massive funding for AI spending.
8: Anthropic's confidential IPO filing could give it an edge over OpenAI as a rival's race to go public.
7: And Ken Griffin's Citadel is launching a program that will pay for trading insights from other hedge funds.
8: I think the Alphabet story is incredibly consequential from this market. This goes from balance sheet spending to capital market story. And we're competing for capital between this and IPOs right
7: now. Yeah, it's a story of dilution. $40 billion of at-the-market stock sales.
8: Yes.
7: And they will raise more money than SpaceX with this.
8: Yeah, and let's look at what it's doing pre-market because of that dilution, falling 3%. But again, I think this is an entire of the market story. Yeah, it hits Alphabet shares, but that money needs to come from somewhere. And if we're going to be spending money on $80 billion worth of Alphabet, huge IPOs coming to market. I know we're talking about Anthropic filing soon. Money's got to come from somewhere. There's more supply coming into this market.
7: But there's so much of it, right? I mean, the bond spread story, the hedge fund story, they have way too much capital. They can't even put it to work.
8: Could that change? Could that change at some point? If we keep getting more of this?
7: I imagine it will at some point. Hewlett-Packard Enterprises, HPE, is surging on much stronger demand for AI products than estimated. The stock had gained more than 60% in the past month before today's move. And you can see it's another 28%. I'm looking forward to Ed Ludlow's interview of the CEO on Bloomberg Tech a little bit later.
8: As am I. But first, let's dig into the equity sale with Bloomberg Intelligence senior analyst Anurag Rana. Anurag, I wonder what even the logic is for this, because these hyperscalers can easily go to the bond market. Bond market absorbs whatever they want. They can go to private capital. They're happy to put together deals with them. Why do something that ultimately sends shares lower and is dilutive for them?
9: Yeah, but it's only 3% lower, frankly. It's, you know, it's also the same thing Oracle is doing. It's basically told the bondholders, we don't want to mess up the credit rating and we're going to do equity offering as well as a bond offering. So, you know, these guys will look at cost of capital for them through multiple areas, and wherever they find the best deal, they'll go for it.
7: Yeah, and I mean, $40 billion, it sounds like a lot of money, but we're talking about a $4.5 trillion market cap. Are we going to see the other hyperscalers come to market this way and sell shares at the market price?
9: See, I do not know about selling shares or how they're going to lift in terms of how they're going to raise capital, but they have to go out and say, well, we have to match what Google is doing in terms of at least the sentiment. It may not be the same dollar amount of CapEx going up, but I'll be very surprised if either Amazon or Microsoft don't come out next month or whenever they report and say, well, we're going to raise CapEx too for next year, because at the end of the day, it's all driven by this boost of or the backlog growing for each of these cloud providers, and one of them just can't go out and say, well, I'm going to stop spending.
8: Is this something that we should think about beyond then Alphabet in that case and what you're saying, Anurag? Should investors, growth investors especially, start thinking about pricing in more equity dilution?
9: See, again, as I said, I can't comment about equity dilution because Microsoft so far hasn't even, I think, entered the bond market at this point. So Microsoft is just funding a lot of that by itself or signing leases with others. But again, financial flexibility aside, One thing is for sure at this point, that the need for compute remains very strong. And that's an area where, you know, if you thought you needed X yesterday, after 4 o'clock yesterday, we thought, well, we need X plus, you know, another 10% or another 20%. So that story is not, we are not seeing the tail end that we're going to see a decline in CapEx. So we're looking at 26 CapEx, very strong, 27 most likely much higher than 26.
7: Gracias, Anurag. Bloomberg Intelligence Senior Analyst Anurag Rana reporting there from right outside of Wrigleyville in Chicago. Hewlett-Packard Enterprise is soaring pre-market after saying revenue for the fiscal year will increase by more than 10%, more than Wall Street estimated. Let's bring in Bloomberg Tech's Ed Ludlow to help us set the record straight here. And by the way, you have a CEO interview coming up on Bloomberg Tech.
6: Yeah, so like the question is, what is new in the outlook? If you raise your outlook, what literally accounts for the new part? Is it a single customer that came in and changed the balance of the year? Is it in aggregate something that's picked up in a specific sector? But what's kind of interesting about it is that for the sort of dual outlook, so full year 2026 revenue growth of about 31% when the street was looking just below 20%. And HPE went a step further and said, actually, for full year 2027, revenue growth will be about 10% when the street was seeing basically half that, with HPE making the argument like, if we give you this even further outlook, we're giving you evidence that this is durable, this is real. And so in this cycle of like of raising cash through equity markets or debt markets, capital expenditures, HPE puts the server together. And so you might see it as a leading indicator for what's actually happening in the real world, where that capital expenditure is being spent.
8: And I'm sure you also spend a lot of time on Bloomberg Tech today talking about the IPO race after Anthropic files confidentially leapfrogging OpenAI. Sam Altman did once say on CNBC, oh, it doesn't matter the timing. We'll IPO when it's right for us. Is that fair, Ed? Is this ultimately just a race of who gets to the market first, much as it is a race of who has the better models?
6: Yeah, I've been on the phone all night about this. And it also links to

0: Washington, D.C. next. This is Bloomberg Open Interest.
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4: 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Nice, right?

0: what you need to know. It's what you need to think about.
1: SpaceX is negotiating to pay minimal fees to Wall Street handling its IPO, but banks are still likely to rake in about $500 million from the debut. Bloomberg Chief Wall Street Correspondent Sri Natarajan joins us for more. Sri, I'd imagine that the power is with SpaceX here, because everyone wants to be part of this IPO that they could probably throw their weight around.
2: Look, everyone in the finance operation at SpaceX is very much like Matt Miller. They're going to the banks and saying, if you're going to help us raise $75 billion, do not expect your usual fee. But the interesting part here is, on a typical IPO, and when we say typical IPO, think less than $1 billion, which is what you'd raise in a normal regular IPO. Banks charge between 4 to 7%. And that fee does go down pretty sharply for the mega IPOs. But even in those cases, and if you think about some of the biggest ones in the last decade, the Facebook, Uber, Alibaba's of the world, it would still be a little over 1%. So if SpaceX comes in at under 75 basis points or under 0.75%, that will be one of the lowest IPO fees on record. And it's also an interesting point, because the last time we even hit that mark, or at least we can think of a big occasion, was the General Motors IPO back in 2010. And that was a whole different scenario, because at that time, Wall Street was negotiating with the U.S. government, which was the majority owner of the automaker back then.
3: This will still be the most money anyone's ever raised in terms of fees from an IPO, right? Even if it's only a fraction of a percent.
2: And that's the important point here, that even if it comes in at 0.6 or 0.7%, you're talking about a fee paid that comes in at roughly $500 million. Yes, split among 23 banks, where you expect the lead left, the Goldman Sachs and the Morgan Stanleys, to have the biggest chunk of that fee pool. This is an extraordinary fee event for the bank. But the one note of caution is, as we think about the rest of the year and as investors, analysts try and factor in what will this mean for bank earnings and bank results, and you think about OpenAI and Anthropic, you may want to consider what you may have previously thought was going to be a billion and a half dollar payday is not going to turn out that way. And you should expect some sort of a discount when OpenAI and Anthropic hit the market as well. So that's just something that investors have to factor in, because when we heard the news that Goldman and Morgan Stanley were leading the SpaceX IPO, you should take a look at the stock and the reaction there at that time. And those stocks both were up, I think, 5 or 6% on the day, because there was a lot of enthusiasm behind that. So this maybe tempers that enthusiasm ever so slightly,
3: right?
2: But there is no taking away from the fact that this is an extraordinary event for the banks, and this will be an extraordinary year for them.
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5: This is Bloomberg Open Interest. I'm Matt Miller. Quick check on what stocks are doing an hour into the session. The S&P 500 pretty much unchanged at 75.97 right now. The NASDAQ as well. Not a lot of movement here, but at a record high, 30,514. You take a look at, well, the dollar is also little changed. Brent crude is also little changed, now rising a little bit. Yields are also very little changed right now. So we're looking at a pretty flat market. NVIDIA is up, however, more than 2%. And Marvell Technologies, called out by Jensen Huang, CEO of NVIDIA, now up 23%. Google is off, but only 1.5% after saying it's going to raise $80 billion. Hewlett-Packard Enterprises jumping 25%. CEO of that company up next with Ed Ludlow in the 11 o'clock hour. You see Dollar General coming down after earnings this morning, 3.25% the drop there. And Victoria's Secret, the ticker VSXY, up 46% in one session after having already risen 160% over the past 12 months. Absolutely crushing it. Coming up, MongoDB posts strong quarterly results, higher guidance. We speak with the CEO, CJ Desai, next.
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0: Hot Mics with Billy Bush, streaming on TuneIn, your front row seat to the American zeitgeist. 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

0: doing a deal with Berkshire Hathaway. It's something we're going to talk about a little bit later on. Our Markets Live blog, though, noting that for all the speculation over the impact of Alphabet's equity issuance on the stock rally, the move is proving positive for hyperscaler bonds. They're catching a bid today as credit investors applaud Alphabet's plan to raise $80 billion in equity, calming fears that big tech is leaning too heavily on debt to bankroll its AI spending spree. What do you think will be, though, the impact of the boom in AI-related borrowing? Because we know it's going to continue. And whether it becomes more of a mix of debt and equity, we'll see, but still.
1: Yeah, well, I think investors, to some extent, are living, you know, or on the trailing edge of 50 years of PTSD. Mm. You know, it started with the junk bond market in the 80s. You can go right through the crises of WorldCom, Enron, the financial crisis, all of these things. The thing that creates weakness in the economy, weakness in the markets, is when it's standing on a house of cards. Mm-hmm. When there's excessive leverage against inflated expectations for growth, and inflated asset values. So what are you seeing here? You're seeing a company that has very strong cash flow that could probably meet most of these CapEx needs, raising money to keep cash balance high. Are they going to just lever up? They're raising equity. Mm-hmm. You know, this is you're seeing a real attempt to try to look responsible in this buildup.
2: Do you see any... On that comment, do you see any signs of a house of cards anywhere in this economy right now?
1: I should answer the first part of that question. So, you know, all else equal, you get some pressure on credit spreads, mm-hmm. you know, within what is a really firm credit environment, maybe a little steepening of the credit curve because of all of this long-term industrial issuance. But in terms of the house of cards, you know, there are obviously pockets of weakness with individual credits. Everybody's very concerned about private credit and BDCs and so on. But the fact of the matter is, you know, what made all those previous incidents so traumatic is when you had a credit problem, you would have a cascade of unwinds, of very high leverage. You know, here you're looking at BDCs with, you know, delinquencies, some downgrades. Mm-hmm. But you don't have the follow-on forced selling and a whole, you know, levered unwind in some huge segment of the economy. So things are looking pretty resilient.
0: 30 seconds left, Robert. I'm curious about what you see as the best opportunity globally when you look at the fixed income market.
1: Yeah, I think the hardest thing for investors is going to be to get into the market. The higher yielding products are probably going to have the highest returns over the long term and staying in the market. There's a lot of focus, people staying very short, intermediate in the market. They could probably go longer term and have better returns over the long run.
0: But you mean that globally? You mean...
1: I think, yes. I think looking at DM bond markets around the world, there's pricing for rate hikes that's probably adequate, good amount of term premium, probably enough on credit in terms of compensation for those to win out.
0: Thank you so much. Really appreciate it. Robert Tipp, Managing Director, Chief Investment Strategist, and PGIM Credit's Head of Global Bonds, joining us here. Coming up, we've got a tech roundup from SpaceX IPO's fees to HP.
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0: The S&P 500 on pace for yet another record close, with HPE and a semiconductor surge overall helping to lift these markets. But retail investors are on shakier footing, with 58% describing themselves as bearish on U.S. stocks in Charles Schwab's recent second quarter retail client sentiment report. Joining us live in studio is James Kostoulas. He is head of trading services over at Charles Schwab. James, great to have you with us. And I mean, to be sure, there are a lot of different cross currents out there right now, a lot of things that you could get worried about. But that 58% figure certainly seems unintuitive when you think about the S&P 500 on its ninth straight day of gains. And I've lost count of how many record highs we've hit in the last few weeks.
1: Yeah. And so I think important to remember, Kate, that the survey was from Q1. And I think some of what was going on there was
0: trading services over at Charles Schwab. James, great to have you with us. And I mean, to be sure, there are a lot of different cross currents out there right now, a lot of things that you could get worried about. But that 58% figure certainly seems unintuitive when you think about the S&P 500 on its ninth straight day of gains. And I've lost count of how many record highs we've hit in the last few weeks.
1: Yeah. And so I think important to remember, Kate, that the survey was from Q1. And I think some of what was going on there was geopolitical at the time with the situation in the Middle East. And I think still you've got that uncertainty with the momentum trade or the AI trade right now, where, you know, is it really overvalued? Are we in the second or third inning, and are things going to rise? And so uncertainty and sort of a bit of bearishness. But the other thing that came up in the survey was a confidence in the retail investor. And so although they're uncertain about what's going on and maybe feeling a little bit more bearish, they're very confident in how they're going to interact with these markets. And that's really showing up in record levels of engagement.
0: Well, that's what I wanted to talk about, you know, how you're seeing that confidence expressed, whether or not, you know, it's different levels of engagement that you're looking at or activity in single names, so to speak.
1: Yeah, and I think it's a bit of both, if I'm being honest. And so obviously the single names, the hyperscalers, and now the metamorphosis of the AI trade into memory and into power and storage and compute.

0: But I also think to some degrees, there's been a bit of a spreading out into some of the ETFs as well. And so when things were really heating up in the Middle East, you saw a migration out of single name energy stocks and into the energy ETFs. And now DRAM has been one of the most popular names in the top 10 over the course of the last month. Right. And so back to a little bit of that, hey, I'm pretty confident I want to be participating in this market, but maybe I'm not certain which name. So I'm going to go a little bit more broadly into an ETF.
1: Well, I'm curious about that, though, because I was under the impression that we were seeing more kind of single stock selection in this space. With regards to those folks that are choosing to go a little bit broader with the ETF, are you seeing any sort of meaningful disparity in flows relative to maybe what we're seeing on a single stock basis?
0: No, I don't think disparity remains, but I would agree with you, especially in the option space. We're seeing a migration away from collecting premium on the indexes and movement more towards the high beta single names, specifically in the memory sector as of recently. And then I think it's in some cases a bit of a widening of the trade, and maybe in one subsector I want to be long an ETF, and in another I'm going to be heavily concentrated on some single names. So I think it's both at the same time.
1: Are you seeing any sort of meaningful activity in like non-AI or AI adjacent sectors at all?
0: It's been a lot of AI, obviously, very, very recently. Energy was really popular for a while. During the time of the survey, towards the end of January, metals were exploding. And it's almost like we totally forgot about that happened now. Yeah. We're all back in the AI trade. But we saw a lot of GLD, a lot of SLV at the end of January and into February. I do think with this uncertainty, we've seen the retail investor comfortable migrating from sector to sector to subsector. We're in the past forever it was FANG or it was Mag 7. And even though it's still sort of the AI trade, again, it is a bit broadening more than just your hyperscalers and your, you know, Mag 7 plus Broadcom.
2: Let's talk about crypto a little bit as well, because Schwab recently introduced your first 24/7 product, which is select cryptocurrency futures trading. And I think that's interesting because it seems like that is the direction of travel, not just for crypto, but for equities as well. 24/7 trading. What has the uptake looked like so far? What has demand and activity actually looked like?
0: Yeah, so it's super early. Last weekend was the first weekend we rolled it out, and we saw moderate demand in that first weekend, which I think is good for us. It's good for the industry as a whole, a little bit of crawl, walk, run. But right on the heels of the CME products going live, you've got the announcement about perps or perpetual futures, which obviously trade around the clock and don't require the futures roll. And so I think you're exactly right, Kate, in where this is going. So we're 24/5 today in most equities. We absolutely see that broadening. The CBOE has been clear they want to expand the duration of the options trading day, which is coming soon as well. And so I think it's going to be all products all the time in the not too distant future.
1: Is there real demand for that? And I understand that there's a small cohort that sort of needs that sort of, I guess, optionality, if you will. But do you anticipate that at some point we'll see a critical mass of trading outside of the normal hours, if you will?
0: It's a great question. I give you 2 points from it. One would be internationally. We see international clients who are interested in trading the U.S. products on their time, so not, you know, overnight their time, so during regular days, which is good. So we see an overweight from international clients trading within the 24/5 window. And then we see different levels of engagement episodically. As things were heating up in the Middle East, the oil stocks and obviously oil futures and stuff were trading with a lot of volume within those windows. Typically around earnings for the Mag 7 stocks, you'll see big nights of a lot of trading. But on a normal Wednesday night at 2 in the morning, it's pretty calm. And I would imagine that's probably going to continue.
2: Goblin hours, 2 a.m. on a Wednesday.
1: Yeah, some of us like to sleep at night, James. James Kostoulas, head of trading services over at Charles Schwab. A closer look, a great look here into the minds of some of the retail investors out there. When we come back, we turn back to the broader AI story and a key player in that. We're going to talk to Jay Parikh. He's helping to lead Microsoft's AI build out over there. Stick with us. We'll be back in a moment. This is The Close on Bloomberg.
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1: Tonight, in the driver's seat, the AI trade keeps Wall Street climbing, pushing the S&P 500 above 7,600 and its longest winning streak since May of last year. President Trump signing a scaled-back executive order on oversight for advanced AI models after scrapping a tougher version last month. And primary day in America, voters in six states head to the polls, testing Democratic incumbents, California's new map, and a pair of Senate battlegrounds, all against the backdrop of war, inflation anxiety, and a race for control of Washington in November. And not moving forward, period. Acting Attorney General Todd Blanche confirms to Congress the Trump White House is definitively dropping plans for a $1.8 billion fund for victims of alleged government weaponization. But the ban on the IRS auditing Trump and his businesses remains active. From Bloomberg's Washington, D.C. studios to our TV and radio audiences worldwide, welcome to Balance of Power. Alongside Joe Matthew, I'm Kaylee Lyons.
2: And Kaylee, we kick off our coverage tonight with the latest from the administration in the conflict with Iran. The president saying he remains optimistic the U.S. can reach a deal with Iran soon, despite the regime threatening to halt all talks over Israel's military operation in southern Lebanon. Here's what the Secretary of State, Marco Rubio, had to say about the state of talks in his first public testimony on Capitol Hill since the conflict with Iran began.
3: There is the prospect before us, which could happen today, it could happen tomorrow, it could happen next week, that for the first time, certainly in my memory, they have agreed to negotiate aspects of their nuclear program that just a month ago, or just a year ago, they were refusing to even mention, much less enter into discussions about.
2: For the latest, we turn now to Bloomberg's Courtney Subramanian, who joins us live from the North Lawn of the White House. Courtney, it's great to have you back on with us. It was last Friday that President Trump said he was preparing to make a final determination as he entered the Situation Room for what was framed as a very important, if not determinative, meeting. We still have no word from him tonight. Does he plan to let us know soon?
4: It seems that the president wants to continue these talks. As you said, Rubio mentioned that Iran is willing to talk about its nuclear program. It was unclear. He didn't give any details on which elements they are willing to talk about, but said that the Strait of Hormuz needs to reopen with no tolls in order for these talks to continue. This, of course, is all being complicated by Israel's ongoing actions in southern Lebanon against Hezbollah. The president said he spoke to Prime Minister Netanyahu yesterday. The two leaders had very different readouts on this phone call, which reportedly got pretty heated, according to several media reports. But this all underscores a big question that has emerged as this war drags on, and that is, are the U.S. and Israel aligned on their objectives and how this war should come to an end? And right now, that's not very clear that they're on the same page. And that, I think, continues to threaten these ongoing talks with Iran.
1: Well, it's incredible that the talks with Iran and the U.S.'s path forward may now be informed in part by Bill Pulte, who was tapped by Trump today as the acting director of national intelligence. Meantime, Courtney, another acting cabinet secretary, the acting attorney general, Todd Blanche, just confirmed to Congress that the administration is definitively dropping the planned $1.8 billion so-called weaponization fund, but not the IRS audit that is going forward, or the ban on audits, rather?
4: Yes. So the administration is crucially honoring a part of the deal that bars any future investigations into the president's tax dealings or his business's tax dealings, his family's tax dealings. And this, of course, is drawing some skepticism from folks on Capitol Hill who were also pushing back against this weaponization fund. It's unclear exactly whether this is something that they're going to pause or they're going to continue with as these legal challenges play out with the weaponization fund. But it is another way in which the administration seems to be protecting the president from any future investigations that may emerge should the Democrats retake Congress after the midterm elections.
2: Is this it then? Is that the final word from Todd Blanche, not moving forward with this fund. The Speaker of the House says it's being put aside. Will we have anything more definitive?
4: We've been trying to seek clarity from the White House on this, but as far as we know, they're letting these court cases play out. They've the Justice Department said that they have agreed to honor the decision to pause the weaponization fund. And this has drawn a lot of scrutiny, both from Democrats and Republicans. It has not been popular among the president's party. So we'll see how this plays out. And I think they're waiting to see how it plays out as well.
5: All right. Bloomberg's Courtney Subramanian live from the White House North Lawn. Thank you so much. And joining us now for more is Congressman Suha Subramanian, Democrat of Virginia and ranking member on the Oversight Committee on Military and Foreign Affairs. Congressman, thank you for being with us live from Capitol Hill this evening. Just on the DOJ now dropping definitively this $1.8 billion fund, is this objectively good news? Is it enough to satiate you and your colleagues who are upset over this deal, or do you need to see the audit question resolved too?
6: Well, we need to see the audit questions resolved, but it's good news for now. What we know about this administration is when they have a grift in mind, they're going to continue to try to pursue it, even when the courts try to stop them. And so it's good that they have dropped it for now. I think they needed to drop it in order to get a reconciliation bill passed that wasn't going to pass otherwise. But we'll see what happens throughout the summer and into the winter, whether they still try to push it forward.
2: Well, there are some Republicans who have talked about crafting legislation to this end. I know that some Democrats have already drawn it up to keep the president or vice president from pursuing claims like these. Congressman, do you want to see that specifically if Democrats take control of the House to keep this or future administrations from pursuing a slush fund like this?
6: Absolutely. Whether you're a Democrat or Republican, you should be angry about this slush fund. And I don't care if it's a Democratic president or Republican president. We should be stopping these kinds of moves because they're bad for our democracy. They're bad for the American people. And it's a terrible waste of taxpayer dollars.
5: Congressman, given that you do you are overseeing the ranking member on the Subcommittee of Military and Foreign Affairs. Obviously, United States foreign affairs-oriented decisions and military decisions are informed by United States intelligence. And I wonder what your reaction is to the tapping of Bill Pulte, who, of course, has been leading the FHFA, as director of national intelligence today, at least on an acting basis. It's unclear whether or not he would need to go through the full nomination and confirmation process. But is he qualified for this?
6: No, he's absolutely not qualified for this. And in his current role, he has simply just carried out the president's agenda against political enemies. And that's what he's expected to do in his intelligence role. And so that's why he was tapped to do this. It's not because he was at all qualified. It's because the president wants him to go after political enemies using our country's intelligence service. And that's a scary thought for someone like me who's a Democrat. It should be a scary thought for all Americans. In the end, you know, our intelligence agencies are so critical to our national security. To have someone completely unqualified running them is deeply concerning.
2: So who should be worried, Congressman? You used to be an advisor for former President Barack Obama. Does he need to worry now that this has taken place, or other political enemies of Donald Trump?
6: Yeah, I mean, I think in the end, first of all, I don't think Bill Pulte would even be confirmed by the Senate. I hope I'm right about that, and I hope Republicans in the Senate don't prove me wrong there. But second, yeah, you know, this is, again, part of an agenda to go after political enemies. That's why Todd Blanch is the acting attorney general as well. You're going to start to see more people in these acting roles in the administration try to carry out the president's agenda against political enemies and carry out the president's agenda even when it's deeply unpopular with that person or with the American people.
5: Joe mentioned your work advising former President Obama. You were advising him specifically in tech policy. So in the tech policy realm, I wonder if you view the AI executive order signed by President Trump today, essentially enabling government agencies and AI companies to work together to head off cybersecurity risk from advanced AI models. If you think this is adequate, a 30-day window voluntarily for government agencies to be able to review new models before their release?
6: Yeah, you said it yourself, voluntary, right? So the good guys will come and work
5: mandatory?
6: With us, right? It should be mandatory. I think in the end, if you're going to be developing products that could have an adverse impact on the nation, we should at least have the ability to take a look. In this framework, the good guys and the good actors will come and have their models examined, but the bad actors will not. They will choose not to. This is also very limited in scope. It was really disappointing overall. There's some good stuff in there. I'm not saying it's all bad, but I'm saying that we need more comprehensive policy when it comes to AI, including these models. And I think Congress needs to act. I don't think it should be done just by executive order.
2: Well, so let's hear more about that, Congressman, because we've spent so much time talking about the need for guardrails. The regulations clearly not

0: Then we also need to see some policy making on protecting the workforce and the future of the workforce in AI. It's having terrible consequences for entry-level students even and people across the economy. When you see policy on data centers...
1: Would you consider a moratorium on data centers? How do you handle that?
0: Yeah, I mean, I think localities should be able to do moratoriums, but a national moratorium is going too far because in the end, what's the concern I have is that we have to build data centers to keep up with the AI products that are coming out right now if we want to continue to be a leader. And so we need to do siting better. And so I'm looking into legislation that calls for looking into where to put the data centers so it has the power infrastructure needed so it's not hurting communities and steamrolling communities. And this all needs to be done in Congress.
2: Well, we'll look toward that potential future legislation. Meanwhile, it's a different piece of legislation, a resolution, really, that is expected to be on the floor of your chamber tomorrow on war powers. It was, of course, pulled by House leadership before the Memorial Day recess over concern it would pass. Even if it does pass tomorrow, what's the consequence, knowing the president can just choose to ignore it, to veto it?
0: Well, I think it's symbolic. If the House of Representatives, which is controlled by President Trump and the House of Representatives that he has very much controlled from the very beginning, if they vote for a war powers resolution, that is a message to the president and this administration that the Congress that he supposedly controls is against his policies in the Middle East and this war. And so I think it's a symbolic vote. Yes, he would veto it, but I think it's an important vote to have and an important message to send to the president.
1: Congressman, it's good to have you back. Suha Subramanian, Democrat of Virginia. We thank you for joining us, as always, on Bloomberg. Wall Street powered higher once again today, despite a lack of positive developments with Iran. The S&P 500 closing above 7,600. The Dow hit an all-time high. Meantime, Palo Alto Networks, after the bell, surging now on the back of a beat and raise quarter. The company shares up some 60% so far this year. So much for the SaaSpocalypse. We turn now to Power Moves with Bloomberg's Romain Bostic, who's live at World Headquarters in New York. Where should we start here, Romain?
3: Yeah, well, it is that AI trade that continues to drive this market. Joe, as you note here, with the S&P hitting another record high, but the second line on the screen there for your viewers, that is the Philadelphia Semiconductor Index, the chips, up 6% on the day. And believe it or not, they posted that gain without the biggest weighting in the market, NVIDIA, which was actually in the red. And it was largely because of comments from CEO Jensen Huang, not about his company, but about one of his partners, Marvell Technology. It's a much smaller chip company. And he said it could be the next trillion-dollar company. It was a pretty bullish statement, given that prior to today, that company had a market cap of less than $200 billion. So basically forecasting multiples of gains in that stock. And investors piled into it, pushing it up 32%. HPE had a phenomenal day, kind of an old-school company that has found new life in this server build-out. Meanwhile, in the retail space, you saw Nike on the back foot there. And the meme stock that have been sort of the meme stock of the moment, Space, SPCE, not SpaceX, but Virgin Galactic. It had soared 200% over the previous seven sessions, largely because of bets that people would mistake that company for SpaceX, but that sold off today in a big way.
1: Oh, come on.
3: Yeah, absolutely. Down 39%. In fact, that was the biggest one-day drop for that stock. And yes, believe it or not, Joe, that is exactly why it had surged. Everyone betting that a lot of people would make that mistake. It's been made before in the past with other IPOs here, but I guess maybe some people came to their senses today and said, you know what? Enough's enough.
2: Yeah, ticker confusion. You hate to see it. Romain, Joe also mentioned Palo Alto Networks. Off the back of the conversation we were just having with the congressman on this AI executive order around cyber risks that AI can expose in particular. That's the story here, right?
3: Yeah, and that is the story. And Palo Alto Networks reported earnings. It is a cybersecurity company, and they were good. It beat in the most recent quarter, but more importantly, it gave guidance that seemed to suggest that there is going to be pretty meaningful revenue growth up ahead. Now, the company did not cite specifically U.S. policy, but it did cite the idea that as we sort of hand over more of our lives and corporations hand more of their tasks to AI and those AI bots, the cybersecurity, whether it's protecting your internal networks or verifying identities, that's going to be much more important. Those shares higher by about 5% in the after-hours trade. CrowdStrike, I should point out, up 3%. They report tomorrow after the bell, so maybe a harbinger to come. And I do just want to point out just real quickly, we got earnings out of Ulta Beauty here as people to continue to invest in their faith. And a shameless plug, Kaylee and Joe, we're going to get Macy's earnings tomorrow before.

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1: This is Balance of Power on Bloomberg TV and radio. I'm Kaylee Lines alongside Joe Matthew. Right now, polls are open across six states, California, South Dakota, Montana, New Mexico, Iowa, and New Jersey, with voters making their choices in primary races for governor, Senate, House of Representatives, and more ahead of November's midterm elections. And joining us now for more is Nia Malika Henderson, Bloomberg opinion columnist. So obviously, Nia, there's a lot we could talk about in terms of today's primaries.
2: Yeah.
1: A lot of the big ones are centered in California, whether it's the L.A. mayor's race,
2: right,
1: where reality TV star Spencer Pratt is actually a factor, or the gubernatorial race, which has been shaken up multiple times, most recently with the departure of Eric Swalwell.
2: Yeah, I mean, when I look at that governor's race in California, I feel like Kamala, shouldn't you have given this a shot? Because she probably could have had a clear path to winning this thing. We'll see who shakes out of it tonight. The top two finishers will go head-to-head in a runoff. It looked like for a time that Republicans might shut out Democrats.
1: Given it's a jungle primary.
2: Yeah, given that it's a jungle primary. But it looks like at least one Democrat will survive, if not two. And you see the folks up there. Javier Becerra is in the lead in most of the polls I've seen. And then you've got Steve Hilton, who the president endorsed, and he kind of got ahead of steam there. You know, California is a blue state. It's likely that one of the Democrats, whether it's Becerra or Tom Steyer, comes out of it. But yeah, it's, you know, it's kind of amazing that it's been sort of up for grabs and a question as to who would actually win that race all these many months.
3: And a voter base for Democrats, at least, kind of wondering why we don't have more to pick
2: from
3: here.
2: Yeah.
3: We were in Los Angeles for the Milken conference, and I got to see firsthand what some of the political ads were like. It was every commercial break. Becerra, Steyer.
2: Mm-hmm.
3: Different for the mayoral contest, which I'd love your take on here, because, I mean, it's getting so much talk because Spencer Pratt is suddenly the insurgent candidate.
2: Mm-hmm.
3: But when you consider the amount of money that was spent on ads, old-fashioned ads, in the gubernatorial contest, and see what Pratt has done with AI videos and social media. How do we rationalize his success?
2: Listen, we'll see how successful he is coming out of this, but he has certainly been successful in gaining lots of attention. He has kind of this story where he talks about his home being burned down in the Palisades fire, and that has kind of fueled his, you know, for lack of a better word, anger and rage at the incumbent. And you see that anti-incumbency fervor through throughout the country, how far it'll carry Spencer Pratt along with his sort of clever, offbeat approach to the campaign he has, these AI-generated ads where he's like Batman and Karen Bass is the Joker.
3: Right.
2: I mean, it's pretty amazing.
1: Yeah,
2: it gets
1: the
2: voters.
1: New era in politics.
2: It's the new era.
3: So. Can he make the runoff, do you think? That's the question. So.
2: You know, we'll see. I think in some of the polls I've seen, he's like third, but he might sneak in there. Listen, head-to-head against another Democrat, it'll be hard to win. You know, I think in some ways for somebody like Spencer Pratt, this is like a test run, right? Mm-hmm. Can he kind of elevate his name enough, you know, get another, you know, reality show, and then be a contender for a bigger office, right? Whether it's, Senate, President, there's an interesting ad or article in Politico that says in some ways, somebody like Spencer Pratt is dangerous for somebody like J.D. Vance, right? Because it's this sort of kamikaze anti-incumbent weirdo gonzo campaign. And so we'll see how he does.
1: Indeed. And we're looking forward to those results. We're also going to be paying attention to results in Iowa specifically, because this is one of the states that is seen as a potential Democratic pickup opportunity for the Senate. It seems on the Republican side, it's likely to be Congresswoman Ashley Hinson. Yep. Democrat side is either Zach Walls or Josh Turek. Mm-hmm. And this is being painted not just as a potential Democratic pickup, but also a real test for who has the most power in the Democratic Party right now. Is it the Elizabeth Warren wing?
2: Right, yeah. Or is it the Chuck Schumer wing? And this race is going on in other contests, too, right? We saw it in Maine.
1: Sure.
2: We see it in Michigan. And of course, we'll see what happens tonight. But Chuck Schumer is definitely on the ballot. Mm-hmm. You've got folks running this sort of anti-incumbency campaign again here, essentially saying folks have been in Washington too long. strong in wanting to bring just a new ideology to the Democratic Party. And this is also, I think, the discussion that Democrats are having more broadly, right? Mm-hmm. Should you go with a centrist? Centrist didn't do so
1: that
2: well.
1: Be the more likely to flip?
2: I think Trump won Iowa by 13 points, right, in 2024. It was the most of any presidential candidate since 1972. I still think Iowa is a fairly red state. And if I was to look at the list of the ways that Democrats could flip the different states, Iowa would not be on my list. But it is an interesting contest, the Democratic side and the arguments they're making about is it the centrist or is it the progressive?
3: It is Joni Ernst's seat.
2: Exactly, who's driven out of the party.
3: Well, that's right.
1: Add her to the list.
2: Yeah.
3: Absolutely.
2: Yeah.
3: In our remaining moment, we're seeing the first ad today from a Democratic-backed nonprofit group using President Trump in his own words, saying, I'm not concerned about Americans' finances. It's starting. It's an eight-figure buy. It's starting digital and on broadcast TV in Pennsylvania.
2: Yep.
3: Is this the message we get for the next
2: Absolutely.
3: 6 months?
2: Like, every ad should be this. This is an eight-figure buy. More money, more ads. Like, this is the essential argument that Democrats should be making. These are his own words. You don't even have to take it in context, out of context.
3: Yeah.
2: It's bad, right? And so I do think this is where Democrats will go, and they're going to find some success.
3: Yep.
2: There's the anti-incumbency problem that Trump has and the Republicans have, and the affordability issue.
3: You notice they don't always write a new cold open for SNL. They just kind of do the news now, which has been sort of campaign ads or aligning with Saturday Night Live. Nia, it's great to have you with us. Bloomberg opinion columnist Nia Malika Henderson on Balance of Power. The breaking news this hour, Acting Attorney General Todd Blanche says the DOJ plans for an anti-weaponization fund are over. We'll have much more ahead on Balance of Power on Bloomberg TV and radio.
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5: Look, we're not moving forward with the fund. You're right that there's a date that in the case in the East District of Virginia in June, but we are not moving forward with the fund, period. The reasons for the fund is something that President Trump talked about for a long time, which is the fact that there were a lot of people in this country who had their government weaponized against them. The reasons for the fund, I think, remain as important as they were before, but we are not moving forward with the fund.
6: Not moving forward ever.
5: Correct.
7: It's Balance of Power on Bloomberg TV and radio. I'm Joe Matthew alongside Kaylee Lyons in Washington, where we heard from the acting attorney general today, Todd Blanche, testifying there on Capitol Hill as he faced questions from both sides of the aisle regarding the president's so-called anti-weaponization fund. That fund, as we first learned yesterday and Blanche just confirmed, will no longer be pursued. But tonight we can exclusively report at Bloomberg that U.S. officials are continuing with an agreement that bars the government from investigating past tax filings from the president, his family, and his businesses. No more audits. For more on the hearing playing out right now and the busy agenda facing lawmakers as they return to Washington, we turn to Bloomberg's Eric Wasson, live from Capitol Hill. Eric, I'm curious the reaction specifically from Republican senators on that who are bearing down on a reconciliation vote here, and this was holding things up. Senator John Kennedy, the Republican from Louisiana, said reconciliation looks like a broken arm with the bone sticking out. How about now?
8: It doesn't seem to be unlocked yet. You know, later in the hearing, Todd Blanche did confirm our exclusive Bloomberg scoop that Trump will not be facing any audits for any tax returns filed before this month. So again, that audit ban remains in place, and that's causing consternation. We have John Curtis, the senator from Utah, telling my colleague that he still has concerns about that. Aides telling me that the senators are going to continue to digest this testimony overnight. The Senate will not move on to that $72 billion spending bill for immigration enforcement tonight. They may do so tomorrow and try to ram it through by the end of the day Thursday. But as of right now, senators are still trying to digest this. There are other problems with the bill as well. The ongoing issue of the Trump ballroom, whether there'll be $200 million or more for that. Seems to be a tendency to take that out of the bill. That's not completely settled. And other issues as well. So there's still some consternation, but certainly this is a step forward in the eyes of John Thune and others who wanted and urged Todd Blanche to make it a definitive statement under oath that this is permanently going away. It's not just abiding by a temporary judge's order to not go forward with the fund, but this fund that Democrats say would be a slush fund to pay political allies of the president, including those who rioted on January 6th, will not be going forward.
6: Well, so you've spoken well, Eric, to the dynamics in the Senate, but if they can get this reconciliation thing through, it's going to the House next. Do we have a clear understanding as to what the House will consider as being adequate resolution to these issues that you mentioned?
8: You know, the House has been having these very abbreviated weeks. They're not yet really in session yet. They're coming back tomorrow evening. We will be asking those questions, but certainly there was enough objections by moderate Republicans like Brian Fitzpatrick to the $1.8 billion fund that, to the extent that it was existing, that would have been a major problem. And Speaker Johnson confirmed to my colleague that he did tell the president that on Monday, and that pretty much convinced the president he has to stop going forward with this fund. So we'll see if it's enough. The audit question, I think, really remains a problem for some. Again, it's all about getting 50 votes and enough votes in the House to pass this. And it sounds like they will probably be going forward, but we just don't know quite sure yet.
7: So what are the odds we get into a Votorama by tomorrow night, Eric? We know the president wanted reconciliation on his desk the 1st of June. How close can they come?
8: Well, I think, you know, there's 20 hours of debate. Once they start this, Democrats are probably going to take all the time they can. But, yeah, it could start late Wednesday or early Thursday morning. I would say it's more likely than not, given this statement. I think a lot of Republicans will take this as a victory that they had actually influenced the president and he'd taken their, concerns seriously. Of course, the audit issue is out there. But Thune, in a cryptic comment to my colleague, said, you know, this seems more like the typical thing you see in a settlement, although we have yet to find a new precedent of a president settling with himself and giving himself audit immunity. There seems to be a more willingness to tolerate that than the fund itself. And the idea that people who actually beat up cops on January 6th could have gotten a payment really outraged a lot of Republicans.
6: And finally, Eric, are we expecting in the House tomorrow that the War Powers resolution that was pulled before the recess will be put on the floor? And if so, what's the vote count going to look like?
8: That's looking like it's going to be likely, you know, unless they can pass a rule that turns off this, it has to be voted by tomorrow. So, I think it probably could pass, with just a few votes. Again, absences are a big issue here in the House, but the ongoing issue with Iran, certainly the hiccups that have happened, this week for the negotiations, lend a lot of support for potentially passing that and sending a signal that we can't really ramp up hostilities with Iran, at least from the view of moderate Republicans and swing districts and Democrats.
6: All right. Bloomberg's Eric Wasson live on Capitol Hill this evening. Thank you so much. Meantime, at the White House, President Trump today signed a long-awaited executive order that directs the U.S. government to work alongside AI companies in an effort to prevent future cyber attacks. Under the order, companies would grant the U.S. government voluntary access to their cutting-edge AI tools up to 30 days before they're released to the public. That's shorter than the 90-day window in the initial version of the EO that President Trump postponed signing, saying he was worried it might undercut U.S. competition with China. Joining us now for more is Alok Mehta, Director of the Wadhwani AI Center at the Center for Strategic and International Studies. It's good to have you, Alok. And obviously, you also served in policy roles at the likes of OpenAI. And we know that it was the industry side, as well as David Sachs, who initially had some hesitation about the original draft of the executive order. What does this scaled down one really accomplish in terms of achieving greater cybersecurity?
1: It's very unclear what the order is intending to do. The thing is that all of the major AI labs, or most of them, have already signed voluntary agreements with the government. They understand the importance of working with the government to test advanced models. They want to build robust public sector businesses. They also want to build trust in their technology. This is key both to adoption of their technology in the U.S. and abroad. And so they've signed agreements to partner particularly with the Department of Commerce for advanced testing. They also have agreed to a number of voluntary commitments through various processes, both internationally and nationally. And so the contents of the executive order seem to replicate a lot of what companies are already doing voluntarily.
6: So is this just for show?
1: No, I think the administration is really concerned about the cybersecurity impacts of these advanced models. It wants to take action, but it's not a unitary actor. There are various different viewpoints on this issue within the administration. And so the executive order represents a compromise between parts of the administration that wanted to be more aggressive and parts of the administration that are more receptive to the concerns from industry.
7: Well, we know there were some titans of industry who didn't like the last version. Reports were that Zuckerberg was on the phone, Elon Musk was on the phone, and even David Sachs helped to pull the president back to the point where an event was canceled with jets in the air. Everybody was on their way to Washington for the big ceremony. Are they happy, presumably, with this? Is the industry celebrating this version?
1: I think it's really unclear. The version that came out is very similar to the version that was planned 2 weeks ago. The biggest change is that, as you mentioned, they dropped the voluntary period from 90 days to 30 days. In some ways, that doesn't seem like a big enough change to make the tech companies happy. I do think that they're are parts of the administration that are worried about cybersecurity threats from these models and want to take action. I think they see signals that the public is really interested in regulation of AI, and this is their attempt to try to appease both of those viewpoints.
6: Yeah. Well, characterize the nature of that threat, because of course when Anthropic first warned everybody about Mythos, they said this is so dangerous that we're limiting its release, but it's now being released more widely. Should we interpret that as a signal that perhaps it doesn't have the public more access to it, doesn't have as extremely grave consequences as we were previously led to believe, or just that it was going to have to get out there in a bigger way eventually?
1: Yeah, so since Anthropic made its announcement around Mythos, we've seen other models, particularly models from OpenAI, that have similar capabilities. We've also seen that sort of external organizations have tested the model and found that in a lot of ways it does represent a step change in terms of capabilities. And so it does raise concerns, not just that it can detect vulnerabilities, but in particular that it can chain vulnerabilities together into broader attacks that are really put systems at broader risk of compromise. I think that what Anthropic is doing is releasing a version of the model that that has been post-trained so that a lot of the more concerning capabilities have been removed. We'll have to see eventually what comes out, but I think they're still really cognizant of the risk that this model might pose. And so they're going to take steps. This has been their pattern before. They're going to take steps to try to reduce those risks. They're also moving to release the model slowly, so in phases. So right now they're expanding access to a bunch of additional trusted parties. We'll have to see how broadly they release this type of model with these particular capabilities in the future.
7: Alec, we just have about a minute left. We heard from Palo Alto after the bell this evening. Stronger than expected results, stronger than expected forecast. This is a cybersecurity company. A night before we hear from CrowdStrike, specifically pointing to strong interest in agentic security offerings. These are companies that at one point had been lumped in with a lot of software makers, but have been surging recently because of Mythos. Are companies like Palo Alto and CrowdStrike the answer to these concerns?
1: They're definitely part of the answer. There's long been this idea that there's this defender's dilemma. It's a lot harder to defend networks than it is to attack networks, and that AI could be part of the solution that because it could disproportionately help defenders scan through lots of logs and lots of attempts to penetrate networks. Yeah. And so I do think that it's part of the solution. Mm-hmm. But securing against agents is difficult, and so I think there's still a lot of work to be done to deal with the kinds of risks that AI agents in particular pose.
7: Well, we appreciate you joining us today to talk about it. Alec Matha of the Center for Strategic and International Studies, we thank you for joining. Coming up, we'll have a lot more on Todd Blanche's news from Capitol Hill today, plus Bill Pulte as the new acting DNI. We'll play it to our political panel coming up next on Balance of Power on Bloomberg TV and radio.
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0: It's Balance of Power on Bloomberg TV and radio alongside Kaylee Lyons. I'm Joe Matthew. In tonight's Power Brief, a kind of apocalypse is how some residents in Kyiv are describing last night's Russian attack that killed at least 18 people. Parts of the Ukrainian capital were lit on fire as Russian artillery rained down, causing the greatest devastation we've seen there in months. Russia's defense ministry saying guided weapons struck at least 10 defense plants in the city. And the attack came about a week after Russia's foreign minister told the U.S. to evacuate U.S. diplomats from the region. The U.S. has continued to keep its embassy open.
1: The Defense Department has now banned the press from the Pentagon press office, deeming it a sensitive compartmented information facility, SCIF. The Pentagon's acting spokesperson says the move was, quote, nothing controversial, and that it was made because department speechwriters now occupy the space. Still, it comes after Defense Secretary Pete Hegseth's repeated curtailments of media access in the Pentagon, including the enactment of unprecedented restrictions against journalists last October, culminating in a mass walkout from outlets. That policy, of course, was tossed out by a federal judge back in March.
0: And White House Correspondents' Dinner 2.0 is a go. Just a few hours ago, the White House Correspondents Association confirmed a new July 24th date for the dinner following the shooting and alleged assassination attempt that disrupted the annual gala in April. The president of the Correspondents Association saying, quote, we will not allow an act of violence to have the last word. President Trump also weighed in, saying it will be a hot ticket. The event is set to take place under increased security following April's incident and not in the Hilton Ballroom. Kaylee, I guess they're going to do this at the Waldorf with a much smaller ballroom.
1: Yes, a ballroom, affair. Though, that in President Trump's words, he built himself, as this was the former Trump Hotel. So joining us now for more on that, but other stories we're following tonight is our evening's political panel. Megan Hayes, Democratic strategist and former special assistant to President Biden, alongside Republican strategist Ashley Davis, partner at S3 Group. Welcome to you both. Shortly before we came to air this evening, we heard from Todd Blanche, the acting attorney general, who was testifying in Congress, who said that indeed the $1.8 billion weaponization fund is going to be definitively dropped. What will not be dropped, Ashley, apparently for the time being, is this policy that the IRS cannot audit the president, his family, or his businesses. So is this ultimately going to be enough for Republicans on the Hill?
2: I mean, we'll see. I mean, what I'm watching is you saw this what Thune said this morning during the lunch or this afternoon during the lunch, which is let's see what happens in the House meeting. We're going to move forward with the reconciliation plan this month or this week. And he also said, if you have an issue with it or your boss does, please let us know. Mm-hmm. But we're really watching what Blanche says under his testimony. I think that that was his way of saying that this is dead. I don't know if the Cassidys of the world or, you know, now John Cornyn's of the world, if the president is not brought up in regards to him being able to be prosecuted, if that is enough or not. Mm. We'll see. But, I mean, this is going to be ugly. I mean, I think Megan and I were talking about this in the green room is, you know, FISA is probably going to take this week up. Mm-hmm. Which supposedly there's a bipartisan deal. So that happens this week. And then they start some procedural motions in the Senate. But this is going to be a battle the rest of the month.
0: All right. So what do you need to see to know that this is dead? The hand could come back out of the water like at the end of the horror movie is the fear.
3: I mean, I just think that Democrats don't have a lot of trust and faith in the administration that what they say is actually going to hold true.
0: Does it have to be codified in legislation?
3: I mean, I don't know what the, like, what they're actually going to need to move it forward, but I do think they're going to need more than that testimony from Blanche. I also think the IRS thing is a big deal, and I think it's a big deal to the American people, and Democrats are facing midterms, and these are really important midterms to the Democrats, and people do not understand why the Trumps don't have to pay their taxes or have any audits, that and why people can't see how much money they've made off of taxpayers and in their foreign investments. Those are going to be big issues for Democrats.
1: Well, and Democratic Congresswoman Rosa DeLauro got into this with Todd Blanche in the hearing we're talking about. Just take a listen to this.
4: This is all in writing. This is all. Can you tell us here today that you are going to disavow this, that you're going to rescind what you said to Ms. Meng in writing with these efforts? Okay. These three documents are in writing. Is that a yes or a no?
5: So I can't answer that yes or no. Do you want an answer?
4: Yeah.
5: Okay, so not yes or no. You gave me three documents. The only document I said we're not moving forward on today is the first document identified, which is the anti-weaponization fund. There's still a settlement agreement, and there's still the second document I signed is not an addendum, it's a separate attorney general order.
4: Okay. So but you're not going to rescind the addendum, the second order?
5: No,
4: the only thing you're talking about here, so the blanket immunity is not something that you're going to move back on?
5: It's not blanket immunity. That's not true.
4: It is.
5: No, it's not.
1: Ashley?
2: Well, the whole conversation was a little painful, to be honest, between the two of them. But also, let's remember what the IRS did, which was there was a leak with the tax returns of the former president of the United States and his family. I mean, like, that's like a problem. I'm not saying that that makes up for everything else. Mm-hmm. But let's go to what happens in the Senate. I think that you will have Democrats during the Votorama, which will happen during, you know, the reconciliation vote, no matter what. And Democrats can bring amendments up. They're going to bring amendments up based on the fund, mm-hmm. or, you know, even the tax issue, but also the ballroom. And so where do you get this disgruntled group of Republicans that is now kind of growing that will vote for it or not? That's the real issue, more than like what just happened in that conversation.
0: So with the YOLO caucus, as it's being called, in mind, Republicans were reading, at least as of this morning, still didn't have the votes on reconciliation. Did that just change with this testimony, or that remains up in the air, to be clear?
2: I think it remains up in the air, depending on what amendments. If the Democrats bring up amendments that are so extreme, yeah, I think it will help Republicans. If they bring up amendments that are middle of the road, I think that you will have, when you have John Kennedy say that he has issues with, right, you know, the fund, like, that's an issue. Like, some of the others don't bother me as much, but
3: I think it's more than just the weaponization fund. I also think it's the ballroom and some other things that he's asked that the government to pay for, that I think that Democrats and some Republicans that are in really tough races heading into the midterms are going to have a problem with.
2: It's a political issue.
3: Yeah, right. And the YOLO caucus, I think they're
2: What's
3: not
2: going to stand for, by the way.
0: You only live once. That's John Cornyn's new reality.
2: I know, yeah. But I mean, really.
0: We'll see if he lives.
1: Switching gears from YOLO, I also want to talk about the tapping of Bill Pulte, the FHFA director, as acting director of national intelligence. Of course, Bill Pulte not only working in U.S. housing policy, he also led the charge against the likes of Lisa Cook and Adam Schiff on alleged mortgage fraud that he says he uncovered. If he is now going to have potentially access to the intelligence gathering of our entire intelligence apparatus, Megan, what does that mean?
3: Yeah, that's a problem. I also think this is one of those things, the devil you know might be better than the devil you don't. Be careful what you wish for, because I think that people would rather have Tulsi Gabbard here than the housing person who did weaponize the mortgage documents against people. So it is a serious problem. I think that he's wholly unqualified, but so was Tulsi Gabbard. But here we are again. This is a really important position, but Donald Trump doesn't think that these positions are as important. And the American people, I don't think, understand how important our intelligence operation is and how disparate it really is. And that position is the one position that held it all together and was supposed to gather all these intelligence agencies together to make sure that we are safe and to make sure our national security was of the utmost priority. And having someone who has no intelligence background and then also can weaponize different pieces of this against people, that is a real problem. It's a problem for our national security, but it's also a problem for voters.
2: So I know Bill pretty well. I think that there's one word that the president is doing, and that's loyalty. I also think from just what I know, and it's not 100%, that he's acting, and it's going to take a long time for his security clearances to ever catch up to what he's able to see at the DNI.
0: Isn't that a problem? Don't we need to have somebody kind of ready for that
2: deputy,
0: job right now?
2: But there's a whole agency of people. Okay. I mean, but my point is I don't know if he's ever going to get the clearances in time to be able to see exactly what every scene. But listen, it's a loyalty position for him right now.
0: Does that mean you expect a permanent DNI? No.
2: Not before the midterms, no.
0: Right.
2: There's no way.
3: I'm not sure we'll ever get one. I mean, we also don't have a national security advisor. This is not a president that takes this sort of intelligence apparatus in our government
0: seriously. Will Democrats throw a gauntlet on this when it comes to renewing FISA? Or is that a separate conversation?
3: I think it's a separate conversation. I think that FISA is a different animal, and I think Democrats know it.
2: And Democrats want it done,
3: exactly,
2: too. Yeah, I think that if this deal was truly bipartisan, bicameral, I think you'll see, like, 300 votes in the House and, you know, 80 votes in the Senate.
1: You know who had to answer questions about this, by the way, on Bill Pulte? Dr. Oz. He was in the White House briefing room today.
2: He's a TV personality.
1: Well, he didn't want to answer questions about this. Does this not underscore that there's kind of a challenge in having non-White House press secretaries doing the press briefing? Because you're not just getting questions pertaining to your specific agency or area of focus.
2: But you can also say, like, I can't answer it.
0: Right.
2: So it's pretty easy.
0: You worked in the press office in a different administration, the last one. This is a really hard job, whether you take the binder with you or not. What do you think of the rotation? It's like a different episode of The Apprentice every time somebody gets up there. Well, we should note the current press secretary is on maternity leave.
3: So I do think there is a benefit to having some of these experts come and speak at the top half of the briefing. We used to do that all the time for when the different issue areas and different cabinet secretaries would come, and or before we went on a foreign trip, Jake Sullivan, our national security advisor, would do a briefing. And then the press secretary would take the domestic questions or other questions that it wasn't the expert. So there is a need to have the experts up there. I think it's super important. They should just also have some other people up there to answer questions. But also, we have to remember, there are a lot of press secretaries. Yep. Press has access to them. They can still get their questions answered for their different stories. It's just not in the public view.
2: Yeah. But Oz is a trained media person. I mean,
0: well, fair enough, if you're going to put someone on TV.
1: All right. Megan Hayes and Ashley Davis also clearly have plenty of media experience. Thank you for being part of our media experience. And we appreciate you joining us, of course. For more, you can check out the Washington Edition newsletter on the terminal and online.
0: 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I'll meet you back here tomorrow on Bloomberg TV and radio.
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0: and this is Bloomberg.
1: My mom would kind of say, if it's meant to be, it's up to me. Mm-hmm. And I think that she was always very independent and she broke all of these barriers in sport, but like it was never a thing because it didn't even like cross her mind that it was like a roadblock. You know, it was just like you just did it. And so I feel like that definitely stemmed with me as far as people say like, oh, you're so sure of yourself and like confident. And I'm like, well, because I guess I don't even see like the roadblock. I'm just kind of like, we'll just do it.
0: Welcome back to The Deal. I'm Jason Kelly.
2: And I'm Alex Rodriguez.
0: On today's show, Jess Pegula. Alex, I am so interested to talk to her. She's one of the world's best tennis players right now. She's also a chief architect around the business of tennis.
2: Well, that's what I'm really excited about. And I really want to dig in into all aspects of the business of tennis. And also, how much of the pie are the players getting?
0: That is the question that she is working on right now. Let's also not forget, she's a member of one of the most influential families in all of sports, the Pegulas. Of course, her parents, Kim and Terry, own the Buffalo Bills and the Buffalo Sabres. Coming up next, Jess Pegula. Jess Pegula, really such a pleasure to have you here with us. We love tennis. I'm going to confess on both of our behalfs, we have a lot of questions and we may ask you some really dumb questions about the business of tennis. I would like to think it's because we're just a proxy for our audience, but maybe it's because I'm not as smart as I want to be about this game, even though I love it so much. We're talking to you a couple days removed from a tournament win in Charleston for you. Congratulations.
1: Thank you.
0: You played great. What I found so fascinating, Alex, was there's a really interesting business story behind the Charleston Open. Mm-hmm. Remind us what was going on there with the prize money and everything, because it's a really significant moment, it feels like, in the history of the sport.
1: Definitely. So last year, I was, won the tournament back-to-back years now. So last year after the finals, they announced that they're going to be equal prize money, which was matching. So it's a WTA 500. So we have like 250s, 500s, 1000s, grand slams. So 500 is, they're usually very strong events, not quite as big as a tour 1000 event. But everyone kind of has this perception that like men and women, it's equal prize money. It is at the slams, but it's actually not at a lot of the other events. So there's a big discrepancy there. And so the tournament owner, Ben Navarro, announced that he was going to match basically the WTA 500 prize money along with that of the ATP 500 level tournaments. It's a big difference. And so it was an amazing announcement. And I kind of joked like, oh man, you couldn't have done it this year, but I guess it paid off because I was able to win the tournament this year. So it was a big step. And I think set a standard very high for all the other tournaments. And sometimes you need just like that one person to do something to kind of raise like that level of commitment. So hopefully we start seeing some of the other tournaments kind of, make their way to that.
2: So Jess, speaking right on that point, and congrats on the win back to back. That's pretty awesome. You know, when you talk about the big three in America sports, you talk football, NFL, MLB, and NBA basketball. Mm-hmm. Overall,
0: she's going to say NHL is the NHL, fourth because she's course. An NHL owner. Alex,
2: include the NHL, the big four. overall, it's
0: I got your back.
2: Pretty close to 50-50 revenue of what the owners take home and what the players take home.
1: Yeah.
2: Is there a position, and I know you've been a big advocate for the players, where do you see this? Can you ever see this one day getting to 60-40?
1: I think it's tough because one, we don't really have like a players union. We don't really have anyone that like represents the players. And in a way, I think tennis, we're very selfish because we're individuals. We play individually. And I think to that part, it's really hard to get all of us as individual, independent people all on the same page as far as that. And so I don't really know if you'll ever see like a strike or like, just, people agree to not play. There's always been talks of it, but like in tennis, you make your money a lot by winning matches. You don't have a set, you don't get paid a salary or get paid anything for just the year, So I think that always changes everyone's mind as far as like, I have to keep playing. I'm not going to strike. I'm not going to boycott. I'm not going to do all these things. So I don't know if we'll ever, truthfully, like looking now, just knowing how tennis players are and how they have to be, I don't really know if it'll ever quite get there, but I've definitely been in talks with a lot of the WTA ATP players as far as joining together to just try to get a higher prize money revenue, especially from the Grand Slams. I think that's something that can be done. And quite frankly, we've never really had both the men and the women on both sides actually come together, which is super rare in any sport, because when would that really ever happen? But because it benefits both of us, it's something that's been a topic, especially this year, as far as just asking for a little bit more, you know. And I think that's something that you have to ask. You know, you don't know unless you ask. So I think that's just kind of something that we're headed towards. Hopefully it gets higher, but it's definitely a work in progress, and I think is going to take a lot of unity between a lot of the top players from the ATP and the WTA side.
0: Well, and it's also, I mean, and again, I'm interested in geeking out a little bit about the mechanics of this, because in addition to the independent contractors, there's also not a league in the same way there is in the NBA, the NFL, the NHL, or what, you know, the tournaments themselves have different business models, which allows a Ben Navarro to say, I'm going to do this in Charleston, but it's more of a like, people have to choose to follow him. It's not a set
1: they don't have to.
0: Thing, right? They don't have to. So let me ask you this. When it comes to equal pay, the perception is, it's like equal pay, as you said, and that is the case. But where are we in that evolution? Because you've worked a lot on that in terms of actual equal pay across the board for men and women in tennis.
1: Yeah. You mean in slams or in just like all the other tournaments?
0: All the other tournaments.
1: Yeah. I think in the WTA 1000s, we've seen a lot of them match equal prize money now. I think Madrid is equal, Miami's equal, Indian Wells is equal. And again, it's just been something that's been continuously starting to happen and grow. But I think a lot of the lower level tournaments are still not there. And that's still a lot of players that aren't really getting paid the same. And I think where we just want to see like the ecosystem of the sport kind of continue to grow, because that means our sport is going to continue to grow and get better and evolve. And again, it's, I hope that with Ben doing what he did kind of sets the standard, because I do think it creates like a healthy competition. I'm on a WTA player council, so I see like more of the tournament side, and I think setting the standards very high and investing in your event is like a really big deal, because that's how you get players to play. That's how you get them to come back. And then hopefully, you know, you're making more money and so on and so on, and you can make that equal prize money.
0: Because it's been a
1: process.
0: And it's an interesting thing. I mean, I think about it from the perspective of the players are the product, you know? So if the best players aren't showing up, the revenue is not going to be as high for the tournament. I mean, it's just not, because people aren't going to tune in. They're not going to buy tickets. They're not going to spend their money there.
1: I think like it's gotten so much better, because one, I think players are starting to see that. I do think our sport, I mean, I don't know, is a little bit more open as far as like talking to each other about this stuff. I think sometimes in tennis, you're like, in like selfish, of course, I don't mean it in like a bad way, but you're in your own little world, you know, because like you said, you're not part of an organization or a team. Like you are like, I run my own team, basically. Like who's my team? I control that. It's the same with every other player. So I do feel like that I've been able to talk to a lot of players about it, and they're all for it. It's just kind of getting everyone to be all for it at the same time, on the same page. And then also not kind of burning out with it. I think keeping that narrative going constantly is something that's hard, because, you know, I think sometimes it can get kind of tiring to talk about it all the time. Players still want to focus on like their careers and their results and stuff like that. And so I think you get a little burnt out, and I think that's kind of what they hope happens, right? Like they play the long game. And so
0: they're going to wear you down.
1: Wear you down. And I think that's where we've been trying to be a little bit more open with keeping that narrative going. And it also goes into like our season is way too long. And so that's been a whole nother discussion. I mean, we play like, I mean, you baseball, you guys play a lot of games too. We play all year.
0: Essentially 11 months a year.
1: Yeah. And so sometimes tournaments get a little upset, but it's, you can't play every single week. Like with the travel, you're traveling every single week. You're going to different places, different conditions, different countries, depending on how you do, if you're hurt. There's so many factors. So I think that's also like a big part of it that we're trying to change, is like, how do we condense the season a little bit? Because these players can't keep up with it.
2: And Jess, if you're not careful, you're making one hella compelling case for the players. And Jason, I'm wondering if like, you being one of the great players and one of the leaders of the sport, first of all your teams benefit, because the more, you know, money you guys make, the more there is for your team as well. And I think all the teams were aligned around that. But I'm wondering if Billie Jean King, if you approached her and said, how do we go about this? And can you set up a little committee, you know, of both men and women, I mean, she likes a good fight.
1: Yeah, she's pretty Billy, good at it. No, trust me, Billy is very supportive.
0: Yeah.
1: We're definitely not lacking any support from Billy. I think she was one of the first people I think we talked to as far as like, there's a lot of issues, but like, she was like one of the first ones, and she's great. Her and Alana, like, they text me all the time, and they're all for it. So she's, I mean, set the standard and the bar very high for us. So
0: yeah.
1: I think she's definitely someone where we're like, do you have our backs? Do you support this? And she's like, you know, all gung ho. I mean, she has so much energy still. It's crazy.
0: She's unbelievable. I don't know if I've ever encountered a
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0: Stu Hyland, and this is Bloomberg.
1: You've been very interested and vocal about the business of tennis for a long time. You don't have to be. You know, you could just go out and play. Yeah. So what is that process like where you make a decision to really advocate and to be a leader, you know, truly like in the lineage of Billy and others who've really advocated not just for themselves, but for other players?
2: It's been interesting. I don't think, when I first got asked to just be on like WTA Player Council, like I only did it because a girl retired and they're like, we need someone to fill the spot. And they kind of convinced me. And I was like, I don't know if this is for me, but I think.
1: When was this?
2: I've been on council like four years now, I think, like right after COVID or right.
1: Yeah,
2: somewhere
1: so in your late mid to late 20s at that point.
2: Yeah, and I had no idea about anything. And so I actually think that really helped because all of a sudden you understand more about how things work and how there's definitely two sides too, because I think that's important. I think I also learned that from my parents too. Like there's the player side and there's also like a business side. And sometimes it isn't as black and white as people think. And so I think when you learn that process, it becomes much more clear. And I think the fact that obviously I'm still a player advocating for that, I don't know. I gained a lot of respect, I think, from a lot of different players. I'm just, I guess, trying to be somewhat of a voice. And I think it just naturally kind of happened. I don't know if it's my personality a bit, maybe my parents, obviously what they've done.
1: Yeah.
2: And just being able to think about things pretty clearly, I think, from both sides, because you definitely get, you know, one side where they're all pushing what they want. And then you get the player side where they don't want to hear anything else. They just want what they want. And so, yeah, it was interesting. I just kind of came into it, but I would say being on that player council kind of started that where you learn.
1: So Jess, I want to talk about your parents a bit and your family, because as we talked about earlier, you know, truly one of the first families of the NFL and the NHL these days. I had a great opportunity in 2020, actually here in Miami, to interview your mom and, you know, just amazing insights into the family business. Mm-hmm. And, you know, we've been talking a lot about partnership and relationships with players. There is something special about Buffalo, your hometown. You were born there. What are the lessons specifically you've taken from them as you've thought about your own business journey?
2: I would say what my mom always says is that it's just managing people. Mm-hmm. I think it's probably helped me a bit in what I've had to do, just as like sometimes you have to adapt, I think, to people's personalities or just like know that like, okay, this is how they are. They're really good in this role, but like maybe they're not the best to talk about this subject, or maybe it doesn't go as well as it should. And you're like, you have to like fit people with what they're good at. Mm-hmm. And I think that's something that I've learned with them. And I think it was a learning process for them as well.
1: Yeah.
2: And I think that's something also people maybe don't realize is that like owners of teams, there's only so many in the world. There's no experience for that until it happens and you like learn by owning that team. Like you don't own a team when you're growing up and then like you like learn about it.
1: Right.
2: You're like, you have to buy the team. Like you just get the team and it's like, here's like, I don't know, like figure it out.
1: For those listening, that was a knowing nod from Alex Rodriguez about like, gotta learn on the job. Yeah. Yes, you do.
2: Because if you think about it, like no one else, you don't own it. It's just, it's a niche thing, you know? You're successful in other things, but it's
3: so speaking different. Of that, let's go back to when you first heard your mom and dad were buying the Buffalo Bills. Mm-hmm. Tell our audience your feelings. Was it more nervous, excitement, like here we go, or mom and dad, what are we doing?
2: So, yeah, the Sabres, it was like very fun. But then I feel like when the NFL came around, it was like so much bigger in a sense, because now
1: nothing's
2: like
1: bigger than the NFL. Right.
2: Two teams and then the NFL, like owning an NFL, like it's just crazy. So I think it definitely, I don't know, it kind of blew up our world a little bit. I didn't feel it as much with the Sabres, but I think when we bought the Bills, it definitely like blew up.
1: And your mom took such a strong role from the beginning, right?
2: Yeah. I mean, my dad, I think, always looked at it more as like, he worked so hard all of his life. Like, this is like an amazing thing that I get to do. This is like, I don't want to say a hobby. That's not great to say, but like, it was fun. Like, he loves sports. He loves athletes. He loves learning from coaches and trying to like do all these things. My mom was, I think, more of the business side, where she loved the business, the fan experience. Like, she loved going to all these different games and seeing what all these different teams did and how did they make the fan experience like truly great for them. She loved that aspect of it.
1: Yeah.

0: So, which is great. I mean, because they were both able to kind of take what they loved and maybe not overstep each other in that sense of kind of, again, learning how to run a sports organization.
1: Do you see yourself? I mean, your older sister, Laura, I believe, mm-hmm. has like taken a bigger role mm-hmm. in the teams. Is that something you might eventually do? Like, what do you see down the road when it comes to the family business and sports?
0: Yeah, it was funny, actually. When I was like 15, I like got really into hockey for whatever reason, like really into hockey. And so I always wanted to be the first female GM. I don't think that's going to happen, but that was like my whole thing. And so I've always wanted to be involved in sports. I love sports. I think it just like, it gave me everything. It made me like who I am. It taught me so many lessons. And I couldn't imagine like not having sports in my life. So I definitely think in some aspect, whether it's tennis or hockey or football, I definitely would love to be involved. I have no idea like what that entails.
1: Yeah.
0: I think my dad would definitely like me to be involved, but he knows tennis is the priority right now. So
1: sure.
0: I think, he's very cognizant of that and like is always like, no, you need to focus on like what you need to focus on now. But yeah, it's something I think that I've wanted to do. And I think being an athlete, I mean, I don't know, maybe you can relate. Like, I don't know. I'm definitely going to miss that like competitive side. And I think I can channel some of that through a different way. But I would love to still be involved in sports. Yeah,
1: it's a pretty good channel, I think. I mean, I've seen you courtside. Pretty into it.
2: It's spot on. It's spot on. And I don't know you're competitive, but I do think to Jason's point that there's no better way to get a fix when you're still competitive. Mm-hmm. You just don't wake up as sore, yeah. which is nice. You can just watch.
0: Yeah.
2: And it gets easier when you're not, you know, playing.
0: Yeah.
2: But I think you'll do great, and it's pretty awesome to have that, you know.
0: Yeah.
2: And it also brings your families together. Like, I have two daughters. You have a sister.
0: Mm-hmm.
2: And my daughters thought I was crazy when we bought these teams. Mm-hmm. My partner, Mark, has two daughters as well. And his daughters probably thought the same thing.
0: Mm-hmm.
2: But now they're all enjoying it, and it brings the family
0: I think that is something too that we had when we bought the Sabres, specifically, like we definitely came together a lot more as a family because, like, you know, I mean, it kind of, I don't want to say forces you, but in a way, excited together, you're like sharing it together. And I think, you know, that's what my parents wanted as well. They wanted us to like do this together and celebrate that. So I think, again, it's something not everyone gets to do. It's special. So I think we definitely appreciate, that aspect of
1: it. Yeah. I mean, it's interesting. And I mean, it does become, cause there's a, I don't know, there's a shared mission about it mm-hmm. that must be really fun for your family, I would guess. And
0: it's
1: stressful.
0: It's stressful. I was going to say definitely stressful, but it's a lot of fun. Even when it gets stressful, I think you always try to come back to that point that this is, it's fun and you're doing something special together and
1: right.
0: you have to appreciate that.
1: Yeah. Well, and I think, I mean, Buffalo is a very special place that loves its teams so much.
0: So much.
1: And so there is like
2: and great, great fans.
1: Unbelievable. I mean, you know, Bills Mafia is a real thing.
2: Bills fan.
0: They're everywhere.
2: They're everywhere.
0: I cannot get away from them. And I play tournaments all over the world and there's still like people in other countries that are like, go Bills, go Sabres. It's crazy. It's
1: well,
0: amazing,
1: but to be fair, you help feed it a little bit too because, you know, I remember, was it at the Australian you wrote that was a catch?
0: Yeah. I have to throw little things out there sometimes. Yeah, I'm always in Australia during the playoffs. So I've had some interesting Australia memories as far as the last couple playoff years. But I think I try to build that bridge, especially because there's not a lot of tennis in Buffalo, virtually none. And I'm like, me and Jimmy Arias are like the only people from Buffalo that like play tennis and to our level. So to be able to like bridge the gap there and create new fans it's really cool.
2: Well, here's an idea. We're on the deal. You're building a new stadium in mm-hmm. Buffalo. Maybe you can host a tennis tournament inside your new building.
0: See that,
2: but
0: that would be actually really, that would be interesting. I don't know.
2: It would be great.
0: Not in the winter.
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1: Yeah.

0: Let's do our rapid fire. So this is just first thing that pops into your head. We'll okay. just bounce back and forth. If you had to pick one surface for the rest of your life, hard court, clay, grass.
1: Hard court.
2: Favorite tennis player of all time.
1: Ugh, that's so tough. I think probably Roger Federer.
0: Most memorable match of your tennis career.
1: I would say when I qualified at the US Open for the first time. Qualifying at a slam is really hard. You have to win 3 matches to get into the main draw, but you're there at the tournament playing. There's crowds, there's people, all this stuff. Good money. And I just remember I won in 3 sets and I wasn't feeling great that day, whether it was nerves or the heat, I don't know. But I just remember I got through that and it was like a very big, like mental
0: right.
1: kind of break for me.
0: Because that's the show. The US Open is the show.
1: Yeah. And I was younger and I came back and I won this match for it was the last round of qualifying. So to get to the main draw, and I think I had lost a couple third rounds, like last round of qualifying before. Mm-hmm. So it was kind of like monkey off my back, kind of a big mental breakthrough for me. It was a lot of things.
0: What's the most important storyline going into Roland Garros, either for you or for tennis?
1: For tennis, I just know that Iga Świątek has been working. She hired a new coach. He used to work with Nadal. And then, like, there's all these videos now of her and Nadal, like, on the court. And all of us are like, clay is her best surface. She's won the French Roland Garros a lot of times. So I would say that's, like, a big storyline right now because we're all like, oh no, like, we're all in trouble.
0: The king of clay advising the queen of clay.
1: Yeah, exactly. Right. We're, like, kind of panicking. I think that'll be really, really interesting. But hopefully, I played good tennis last year. So I feel like I could be a little underdog on the clay this year.
2: Grand Slam, you want to win the most?
1: Probably US Open. Yeah.
0: Is there an athlete whose business career has inspired you the most? Who is it?
1: I would say Maria Sharapova is very interesting. Like, she was an insane competitor, like, fierce on the court. Loved fashion, loved business. Like, I thought it was cool how she was able to kind of love all of that and be super successful at all of it. And I think she just has a really cool, like, confidence about her with it. You know, I see her on Shark Tank and I see her doing all these other cool things.
0: You see her on The Deal.
1: Yeah, she was on here. Exactly. Yeah. I see her, like, doing all these, like, really cool ventures, and it's always stuff that she's passionate about and stuff that she likes. And just knowing her personality, I think she would be a little bit of an inspiration there.
2: And we've looked at deals together. Like, she's the real deal. She walks the walk. It's not her team. When she shows up in a meeting, it's her by herself.
1: Yeah. Right? She's, like, very quietly, like, confident.
2: Oh, yeah.
1: Like, funny, too. Like,
0: she's
1: makes, like, funny
0: hilarious.
1: Comments, like, kind of dry. And I, like, relate to that. So I like that.
0: All right, he's very aware because she made fun of his shoes.
2: Yes.
1: See? Like, I can see that.
2: Yeah, so go for it. All right, here we go. Best piece of advice you've ever been given and who gave it to you?
1: I guess my mom would kind of say if it's meant to be, it's up to me. Mm-hmm. And I think that she was always very independent and she broke all of these barriers in sport, but, like, it was never a thing because it didn't even, like, cross her mind that it was, like, a roadblock. You know, it was just like, you just did it. Her kind of sending that message to not just me, but, like, our whole family and my brothers and sisters, I think helped the most. Yeah.
0: All right. So last question. What do the Bills have to do to win a Super Bowl in 27? And what do the Sabres need to do to win the Stanley Cup?
1: Oh, my gosh. That's a tough question.
2: Hard-hitting questions here.
1: Yeah. Well, the Sabres, honestly, they just need to keep doing what they're doing.
0: First playoff appearance in
1: 15 years. Like, came out of kind of nowhere. Everyone's kind of, not kind of, definitely freaking out, and I think just so fired up. The Bills, we've put ourselves in good position. I always say just keep putting yourself in the same position and kind of learning from, I don't know, whatever you think you have to change, but Josh is an amazing leader.
0: Yeah, and like, Josh, you trust, right?
1: Exactly. I don't really think I would tell him, like, anything different. Like, he's the man.
2: And that's Josh Allen, the quarterback of the Buffalo Bills. Yes.
0: Look at you. Oh, my God. He's learning. He's learning every day. What a lifelong learner you are, Alex Rodriguez. Jess, this has been so much fun. Thank you for joining us.
1: Thank you.
2: Thank you, Jess.
1: Appreciate it.
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3: At 18 years old, I'm a millionaire. I've never learned anything about finances, didn't know anything about being a professional basketball player. Everything that I've been learning at 18 years old to where I am to now is just me being aware of who I am, where I come from, and wanting to learn more about me.
4: Welcome back to The Deal. I'm Jason Kelly.
5: And I'm Alex Rodriguez.
4: And coming up on today's show, Tracy McGrady. This is a legendary Hall of Fame basketball player, but a guy who has a lot in common with you.
5: First of all, he's one of my favorite players of all time in the NBA. Just an incredible talent. As far as what we have in similarities, we're both from Florida. We both come from humble beginnings, and we're one of the few that went straight from high school into the pros, and now we're both part of team ownership.
4: That's right. Owners, in your case, obviously in the NBA. In his case, the NFL. He came in as a minority investor in the Buffalo Bills, so we're seeing a lot of him in owner suites, but also seeing a lot of him on TV. We're going to get into that a lot more with T-Mac here on The Deal. Tracy, what a treat to have you here in New York. We're going to get into everything you've done throughout your career, but I wanted to defer to my partner here for the first question because you guys have a lot in common.
5: Yeah. T-Mac, great to have you here.
3: Yes, sir.
5: Now, who would have thought that two kids from Florida, right? Humble beginnings, straight out of high school to the pros. And just a few months ago, we were just kicking it in Davos.
3: Yes.
5: First of all, what'd you think of it? What'd you learn? And would you go back?
3: So, first off, it's a pleasure to be here with you guys. I'm a baseball head. Baseball is my first love. And this guy right here is one of my faves. So this is an honor for me. Davos, I didn't know anything about it. I've never heard about it. And when it was brought to my attention, it was like, yo, you got invited to go to Davos. I'm like, what the hell is Davos? Like, what is that? But I looked it up and I was like, oh, this is big time. Like, this is where I need to be. And I'm driving in, man. I've never been to Switzerland. I'm driving in and I'm just amazed of the scenic route. Amazing scenery driving in. Traffic is a little, you know, backed up a little bit. And I look to my left. It's like, yo, that's A-Rod right there. A-Rod walking on the street right there. So he's the first person
4: flipping
3: I saw.
4: Flipping and sliding around. Right. Yeah.
3: So the reason why I was there, I spoke on this sports panel. And of course, you know, I have a lot of international relationships. I do a lot of traveling to China, a lot of business that I do over there. But just having conversation with a lot of powers that be is, how do we, you know, bridge that gap between, you know, U.S. and Asian market is what I was talking about. But it was an eye opener. I'm in the stage of like really learning business, right? He said we come from humble beginnings. And that is very true for me. Everything that I've been learning at 18 years old to where I am to now is just me being aware of who I am, where I come from, and wanting to learn more about me, you know, every single day. So
4: it's interesting. One of your, I think, signature deals of late is going in as minority owner of the Buffalo Bills. We talk about the NFL a lot on this show. Give us the origin story. How does that happen? And what are you thinking as you get into that?
3: So I wanted to always, whether it was baseball, basketball, or football, I wanted to be an owner of some sort. That opportunity presented itself because I wanted to have some ownership in the Tampa Bay Buccaneers because it's hometown team right there. Got to the table, got a call about Atlanta Falcons. They were too far along. I think that was like Dominique Dowles and Will Packer, I think, was in that deal. So they were too far along the line. And then Buffalo Bills came up. And you probably asked, why Buffalo? Well, I played 3 years in Toronto.
4: Yeah.
3: Right? The Toronto borders right there. And when I was playing in 97 to 2000, you know, Bruce Smith, Thurman Thomas, all those boys used to show up to our games in Toronto. So going back, like over the years, I've always invested in other people's ideas and ideologies and things that they wanted to do. This is a time where I was like, yo, let me call my cousin and see if he has any interest in, you know, going in this deal with me. So I called Vince and like, yo.
4: This is Vince Carter.
3: This is Vince Carter. My cousin. So I called him. I was like, yo, you have any interest in, you know, being a NFL owner? What? Like, what? Yeah. So right away he was like, I'm in. You know, what we got to do. So we made some calls. We went to a game. And after the game, we sat with Terry, right? Terry Pegula. And this is like, I'm thinking we auditioning and I got to be on my best behavior and really sell this guy that I really want to be a part of this ownership group. But we just casually had a conversation, man, after the game, sitting in his office and just chopping it up for about an hour. And from that conversation, he was like, you want to be a part of this? What? Of course.
4: Yeah.
3: Absolutely.
4: That's why you're here.
3: Right. And it happened just like that.
5: So let's take it right from there. So I love the story. I love how you were proactive and called your cousin Vince. I love how you went to a Bills game. That's really how deals are done, right? My question is, once you finish that conversation and you get home and reality hits, and you know you got to write a big, big check. Because the first time, T, that I wrote a big check, I couldn't sleep for a week.
3: Right.
5: We're not used to writing those type of checks.
3: Yeah.
5: Walk me a little bit through that conversation, and how nervous were you when you had to write that check and actually release your bank account?
3: So I would say this. I wasn't nervous about it because I had put in the work. Right. I think my excitement was just overshadowed of what the check was that I was writing. I'm part owner of this franchise. And like my mind went to, it's not just, you know, I write this check and then I sit back and the Bills do their thing. The value of this franchise goes up. No, there are people that are involved in this that I actually can have some conversations with and actually prolong or further and improve my portfolio because of what these guys have. The check, it was big, but I wasn't like, I was too excited, A-Rod. I really was. I was like, man, I cannot believe this is happening because there's not a lot of guys look like me that is part of those groups.
4: And so to that point, do you think people look at you differently because you're an owner?
3: I don't give a damn. I mean, I don't know. I don't care whether they do or they don't.
4: I guess maybe asking a different way, has that come to fruition that you feel like you are able to go into different rooms because you're an owner?
3: Sure.
4: Yeah.
3: For sure. But, I mean, it gives you, because everyone knows how difficult that is, right? And just anybody, I don't care how great you were on the basketball court or how great you are on the field, like, just anybody can't get that opportunity.
4: Yeah.
3: Right? So, yeah, I'm looked at differently, can walk in different doors, and those doors are steady opening up.
4: I mean, you've seen that.
5: Yeah, there's no question. Yeah. I mean, everything that T says, I've said it in some interview, or like, I feel the same gratitude, and the doors open up like wildfire. I guess my follow-up question on that is, you talked about some of the benefits from being an owner and from being an LP to the Buffalo Bills. What are some of the lessons you've learned from being in that room?
3: That's a good question. I guess certain individuals that's involved in this, you know, certain people are difficult to deal with, but then you run into those people. Like, I ran into one of our owners All-Star Weekend. She was actually one of the owners that went in with the group that, you know, we went in with. And I was having some conversations with her, and I could not believe how generous this lady was in terms of wanting to help me, right? In my business endeavors and any capacity of which I needed her. Mm-hmm. Like, she was like, here, whatever you need from me. And that was just so refreshing. And I just felt the genuineness of that. But then you run into some people like, why are you like that? And I'll tell you another thing, too. I won't say any name, but I was at the game where there was another group that he brought, several groups that were trying to come in and be the minority partner. So we're in the suite and I'm quiet as a mouse watching the game, but there's another partner in there just loud and obnoxious and just going crazy. And I'm sitting back. I was like, yo, I know damn well they're not going to allow this guy. No way. No way. Because, yeah, no way. Because of what he was portraying in that moment, right? There wasn't a person of, like, being humble and just really understanding the situation. So he ended up not getting in, being part of that group. And I saw that, and I was like, damn, it don't matter how much money you have. Like, you got to be solid. A solid dude, a solid person to be a part of this group.
5: Jason, I find that to be really interesting what T-Mac just said, because one of the lessons that I've learned sometimes from being in those rooms, in those boardrooms, that you just like look around, you're like, what am I doing here? Right? I cannot believe. Right. But sometimes more than learning what to do is sometimes you learn what not to do.
3: That's it.
5: And those lessons like stay with us forever.
3: That's it. Yeah. And that was that lesson for me, because that was that night when I don't even know if I'm going to be a part of this group, but I know I can't be acting like that. Mm-hmm. So, and when we got the call that we got in and that.
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3: Person there.

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2: This is Bloomberg.
3: Tell us about Vince. What a relationship you guys have had playing together, now business partners. What's the dynamic there? Help us understand that.
4: Yeah, so we discovered we was cousins when I got drafted in high school. 2 years we played together in Toronto, formed a great bond. And then just over the years, just having those conversations, just really picking up. We both have families. We talk about everything. When he calls me, I have to carve out 2 hours. Or I have to let him know, hey, cuz, I only got 15 minutes. Let's get it in.
5: And how often does he call you?
4: We would talk probably about twice a week like that. Wow. Seriously. Wow. And that's why we started a podcast, because I'm like, bruh. We doing all this talking.
3: Yeah.
4: We might as well let.
3: That is how this tends to happen.
6: Exactly.
3: It is how it tends to happen.
4: So, like I said, me, I'm always business driven. What's the next challenge? I'm always looking for the next challenge. Never thought I'd be doing TV. NBC opportunity comes up, right? So we're both on NBC.
3: Yeah.
4: And I'm like, cuz, this is for us to, you know, capitalize off of this energy and everything that's happening for us. So it's like Buffalo Bills. I call him. I told you I invested in a lot of people, others' ideas, but now it's like I'm taking my own chances and doing this with my family. So it's been, man, that one of the greatest things, decisions that I made to actually just, you know, be involved with my cousin and take this ride with him.
5: Yeah, T, you're lucky because you found a cousin like Vince.
4: Yeah.
5: I'm Dominican. I find cousins all the time that I never want to invite to Thanksgiving.
4: I'm just telling you about one. Shit, I got a million of them.
5: Now, I saw you guys this past Sunday, and I'm such a big fan of that show. You guys are killing it.
4: Appreciate
5: First of all, you guys look good. You sound good. Carmelo's great.
4: Yeah.
5: Maria's a star.
4: Yeah,
5: you know?
4: Yes, she is.
3: So this
4: That's
3: is the NBA
4: sis.
3: On NBC.
4: Yeah.
5: Pre and post game, right?
4: Yeah.
5: And I love how you guys go on location, which is kind of cool. What, first of all, you enjoying it?
4: I never thought I would do TV. And with the NBC, it was like, man, this is like the golden era. This is what I grew up on.
5: Right.
4: In the 90s, right? Mm-hmm. When I fell in love with basketball, this, like, watching NBC back in the day, what made me want to be a basketball player. And I played on NBC. So that nostalgia feeling just coming back, and now I get to talk about the game that actually raised me. Oh, that it was awesome. It was a no-brainer for me to be on that show.
3: I'm the oldest here, but we all loved basketball in that era. What did that era do for the business of basketball, in your estimation?
4: Well, I would say, when you look at Michael Jordan, what he was able to do for the sport, for us players, in terms of what he did off the court, right? With Jordan brand, selling sneakers. I became an Adidas athlete. I was able to sell millions of sneakers. The global imprint that he has, selling sneakers over in China, like Magic, Bird, and Mike, like, opened up this whole global portal for us to be able to walk through and capitalize off of that. I'm going to tell you what it did for it, because I was going to China back in like my first trip to China was probably like 1998, 1999.
3: Whoa.
4: Yeah. I started early. And there wasn't a lot of basketball being played in China at that time. You know, I just seen a trajectory of that sport just trending up. And now you're talking about over 350, 400 million people are playing basketball in China.
3: Right.
4: So that's the evolution of basketball. And I was part of the team, a group that played with the Houston Rockets and the Sacramento Kings, opened up the China game. So we was part of the first global China games
3: right.
4: in 2004.
3: Cause you were teammates
4: So
3: that must have been incredibly eye opening from an economic opportunity perspective.
4: I'm still capitalizing off of it.
3: Really?
4: To this day. Absolutely, man. Yeah, I was, you know, I mean, when you talk about having a whole freaking continent on your back and carrying that.
3: Yeah.
5: T, I want to go back to, you mentioned Michael Jordan, Kobe Bryant. Did you ever have conversations with Michael or Kobe that helped you out? And if so, what did they tell you?
4: So I had conversations with Kobe. Kobe was like my brother because he came out a year early before me out of high school like us. Mm-hmm. And I was struggling my rookie year. Kobe struggled his rookie year because Dale Harris, for some reason, they wanted to make it hard on the high school kid, right? So he went through it. Then I go through it. And it was a time where I was like, man, I have to talk to someone that actually has been through this. Let me call my brother Kobe. So we had extensive conversations, you know, just stand, you know, trust the work, Mac, trust the work. It's going to pay off. You know who you are. And just having those conversations got me through a really challenging rookie year. I can remember, man, I get to Orlando. Kobe is winning championships at this time. I'm coming up now in the league. So they're talking, you know, trying to compare it to who's the best wing. And my name is coming in that. And, you know, if you know anything about Kobe, Kobe doesn't want anybody being compared to him at this time. So that right there, I know him. I get it. But that's where I come in is like, I'm built that way too, just a different way.
6: You turned it on a little bit.
4: You have to, absolutely.
6: Yeah.
4: Absolutely.
5: Uh-huh. Jason, can I give you my Kobe story?
6: Please.
5: There was a time I was struggling, and I remember driving to the Bronx from my west side apartment, and phone rang, this Kobe, and Kobe's like, hey, man, don't read the press. Don't let them get to you. Stay with your game. Same kind of advice. And then he ends the conversation by saying, like, I see you're 1-for-15. I've been studying your film. I'm like, okay, where's this going, Kobe? He goes, your front foot, you know, you're bailing a little bit, and you're back. I said, Kobe.
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1: All right, let's talk about the ones, the OBL, Ones Basketball League. It's back. My understanding is you sort of convened a group at your house and we're like, over dinner, it's not dead. We're doing it. Give us the state of play for OBL, and then we're going to do a little pitch session here. Mm-hmm. Go ahead.
2: So OBL came from, it was all a dream. Sonny Vaccaro started ABCD camp in Teaneck, New Jersey.
1: Yeah.
2: Kevin Garnett, Kobe Bryant, Tim Thomas, Tracy McGrady, LeBron James, like all the greats. And I was an unknown basketball player like my junior year, only known within my region in Florida. Outside of that, no one knew who I was. After my junior year, I get invited to this camp. I'm the last guy invited. I keep hearing about Lamar Odom. So I go to this camp and he's the first player I play, and I held my own. So throughout this camp, I'm holding my own, right? Unknown basketball player. Who's this kid from Florida? Well, I leave that camp, and a month later, I'm the number one player in the country.
1: Mm.
2: So I went from unknown
1: to
2: the number one player in the country. Now it talks about, damn, this kid is actually good. Kobe Bryant just came out the year before him. Kevin Garnett came out the year before him. So now that talk about being a draftee in the 1997 draft straight out of high school, that platform did it for me. I'm creating this OBL platform for those guys that still have a deep love and passion for the game of basketball. And my proof of concept trial was I went to 6 cities.
1: Mm-hmm.
2: I'll invite 32 players, and I'll take 8 players, the best players, to Sunday for the championship and have them play one-on-one. Winner takes all.
1: Mm.
2: So now, after that season, I'm going on a capital run trying to raise money for my league because I'm getting good feedback and I think I've created something magical.
1: Mm-hmm.
2: Well, I struck out. And the one thing, and I'm glad that it went that way because I've learned a lot on that journey, right? Everybody's not going to believe in your vision, right? Everybody is not going to be able to see your vision and what you're trying to create. I get that. So I believe in me. Let me do it something different. Let me take a pivot and do it different. Like, yo, I have a gym at my house. I'm going to bring everybody in. Let's capture this content. Let's keep OBL fresh. And from that point, man, I think that was probably the best decision because I had Next Gen Sports. It was an investment group. They saw what I was doing. They came in and loved the vision. They started AVP, which is a volleyball league.
1: Right.
2: Right.
1: Yeah.
2: And they know how to run a league, alternative league. And also they're part of the Big Three team, 305, that won the championship. So they know how to manage a team. So for me, it was just like the perfect partner that came in. And when he came in, we talked about doing something different than what I did at my house versus what I did back in 22. Let me start cities. Let me start Battle of the Cities. Let me create teams so where I could build some value up and create opportunities for some of my friends or influencers in these respectful cities and give them ownership of these teams. So I have Jadakiss, right? We all know who Jadakiss is. He's from Yonkers. So I gave him the New York team. He has 15% in his New York team.
1: Mm.
2: Lorenz Tate is my good buddy, who's a big time actor, is from Chicago. He has the Chicago team. John Wall is from Raleigh, North Carolina. I gave him the Raleigh team. Tim Hardaway Sr. has the Miami team. So I'm starting out with 8 teams and giving these respectful GM/owners, 15% in ownership, and also allowing them to manage their teams. And, we having trials. Like, this is, we're building a real league. Like, this is not a gimmick. This is a real thing. So I'm pretty, excited about the opportunity and where this is going. And I'm already getting calls from my partners in China. They want me to bring it over there. Australia is calling. So global is where we want to take it because there's a lot of talent. When you look around now, I mean, you have, all of these, kids around the world are trying to mimic us. You look on social media now, you'll see a Chinese kid looking like, SGA out there playing basketball.
1: Yeah.
2: So I just think globally is where we want to go with
1: it. And it sounds like content was the real unlock.
2: Yes, sir.
1: Yeah. Mm-hmm.
2: Yes, sir.
1: Yeah. Interesting. All right. So we're going to wrap this up with our rapid fire. This is going to be a good one.
2: Let's do it.
1: Some really good questions. All right. So just, First thing that comes to your mind. If you had to pick one to play for the rest of your life, 1-on-1 or 5-on-5?
2: For the rest of my life?
1: Yeah.
2: 1-on-1.
3: Build your dream OBL roster with NBA players from any era. Who would you pick?
2: Oh, that's easy. Myself, Kobe, and KD.
1: Oh, wow. I would not want to play against that team. All right. Which current NBA player would win a league-wide one-on-one tournament?
2: KD.
3: Best one-on-one basketball city?
2: New York.
1: Who's your dream OBL investment partner?
2: I have him. Next Gen Sports. All right. And A-Rod.
3: What team do you want to see win a championship more than anything?
2: It's supposed to be rapid fire, but he stuck me on that one.
3: Should be easy for you.
2: Nah, not really, because I played for three franchises that are dear to my heart, but I'll say Orlando Magic.
3: Yeah. Any sport?
2: Oh, any sport.
3: Yes, sir.
2: Oh, Buffalo Bills.
4: There you go.
3: Follow the money, baby.
1: Listen, Buffalo Bills, that's probably a better bet than the Orlando Magic, unfortunately.
3: I was confused why he wasn't saying
2: exactly. I didn't hear any sport.
1: Yeah, there you go. Any sport. Well, T-Mac, this has been amazing. I really, as we got into this even more, the parallels between you guys are really incredible, especially the move from, Florida going pro, ownership, all of those things.
3: And T, let me tell you, like, I followed your career from day one, just like Kevin Garnett, right? Because it was very rare for guys to basically go from high school to the pros, right? And we were part of a small fraternity, Kobe being another one. But you mentioned comport yourself in a classy way. That's what I've admired the most. Mm-hmm. Obviously, your world is Hall of Fame and one of the elites of all time. But the way you comport yourself with your wife, your four kids, the way you run your business, you're killing it on NBC. So just keep killing it. God bless, man.
2: I appreciate that. It means a lot, man. Thank you.
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